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bodies of the schools hang from extension cords. I see a company of crisis actors run lines on the lawn, making misery porn to warm the halls of ivy. It's the golden age of arseholes and the triumph of disgrace.

I'm standing and I'm fired up for Canada. Hey, this is Sean Majumder, and I am so excited to have repatriated, self-deported from America back to Canada. This is where I want to raise my girls. This is where I want to do comedy and tell Canadian stories. Even saying the word Canada gets me fired up. Shop as if your country depends on it. Keep your money in Canada for Canada.

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And Abe said, man, you must be putting me on. God said, no. Abe said, what? God said, you can do what you want, Abe, but next time you see me coming, yeah, you better run. Abe said, well, you want this killing done? And God said, out on Highway 61.

George's Sam, he had a bloody nose, and the welfare department wouldn't give him no clothes. So he asked poor Howard, "Where can I go?" And Howard said, "There's only one place I know." And Sam said, "Tell me quick, man, I gotta run." 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

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Louis the King said, let me think for a minute, son. And he said, yeah, I think it can be easily done. Just take everything.

Well, Mac the Finger said to Louis the King, I got 40 red, white, and blue shoestrings and 1,000 telephones.

The 12th night told the first father that things weren't right. My complexion, she says, is much too white. And he said, come here and step in the light. Yeah, you're right. Let me tell the second mother this has been done. But the second mother was with the

very bored. He was trying to create the next world war. So he found a promoter who nearly fell off the floor, who said, "Well, I've never engaged in this kind of thing before, but yeah,

Melanoma is the deadliest form of skin cancer. Cases in Canada have jumped 16% in just 1 year. Over 1,300 lives were lost in 2024. But most cases are preventable. 90% of skin cancers are caused by exposure to UV rays. 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

Hi, this is Terry Parsons, the host of the Sunday Morning Hangover Cure, and this is my cat, Dutchie. Now, Dutchie is a real party animal. There's nothing he likes better on a Saturday night than to go out tomcatting. But then he usually wakes up on Sunday mornings with a terrible hangover. But not to worry, Dutch. Every Sunday morning at 8 a.m., VOBB has your answer, the Sunday Morning Hangover Cure. It's your perfect prescription of medicinal music lovingly mixed to help ease the most wretched hangover. 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You tell them, Dutch.

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Hi, my name is Joe Byrne, and I live in St. John's, Newfoundland and Labrador. 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

you spied us, there's nothing to say. We're lying on the grass, just hanging around. But we need some wine, so let's...

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2: This is a wee song I wrote a while ago after seeing a documentary on television. Most of you probably saw it. It was about Ulster and the children in Ulster being in a terrible state with the war being on, and the soldiers in Ulster being in a terrible state but trying to cope with the kids and fight a war that's... they don't know what it's all about. And after I saw it, about a fortnight later, I was walking along Sucky Hall Street there, and I came to the Army Information Place, and I was looking in the window, you know, where all the young guys join the Army, and there was all these pictures of computers and discotheques and things, and soldiers enjoying themselves, you know, but there was no dead bodies in the window. And I thought, oh, aye. So this is a wee song I wrote after seeing these things. I'm lying in bed, I'm in room 26, and I'm thinking of things that I've done, like drinking with squaddies

bloody protest for a glorious thing. They shall be spoken of among their people. The generation shall remember them and call them blessed. But I will speak their names in my own heart in the long nights. The little names that were familiar once round my dead heart. Lord, thou art hard on mothers. We suffer in their coming and their going. And though I grudge them not, I weary of the long sorrow. And yet I had my joy. My sons were faithful.

Testing, testing, 1, 2, 3. Is this thing on? Hello, my name is Paul Moth, host of the Great Eastern, Newfoundland's only coal-fired radio station. I'm pleased to be here at VOBB, the voice of Bombay Radio, 95.9 and 98.1 on the FM dial, and 24 hours a day on the internet at VOBB.org. O-R-G. Is that okay?

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There's 6,559 paddies over there in London, all trying to take their way back down to Skull, and very few of them boys is going to get back at all. I think that's terrible. Don't forget your shovel if you want to go to work. Oh, don't forget your shovel if you want to go to work. Oh, don't forget your shovel if you want to go to work. Or you'll end up where you came from like the rest of us. So, digging, digging.

sweet songs we would sing on the stone outside Dan Murphy's door. Those days in our hearts we will cherish, contented although we were poor. And the songs that were sung in the days we were young,

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Those days in our hearts we will cherish.

Good Sunday morning, and welcome to The Hangover Cure for Sunday, January 30th, 2022. Welcome aboard for 2 hours of excellent entertainment, starting with new music that came in over the past couple of weeks. Now, we recently featured a new artist to the show, Emma Wilson, a wonderful singer-songwriter from the UK. She has a brand new album coming out on March 13th, Wish Her Well, and Emma was kind enough to provide us with an advance copy, so today we have the world broadcast premiere of two cuts from that upcoming album. Coming up, Little Love Bite. But first, this is Emma Wilson from her upcoming album, Wish Her Well, and something called Mary Lou.

That's Emma Wilson, Little Love Bite, taken from her upcoming album, Wish Her Well. It's being released on March 13th and will be available through her website, www.emmawilson.net. In the meantime, we'd like to, pardon the pun, wish her well. I'm Terry Parsons. You're tuned to the Sunday Morning Hangover Cure. And up next, we've got the latest release from the Water Street Blues Band. Their new album, Talking About, delivers a diversity of sound. Now, the album has a total of 10 cuts, 8 of which are originals. So what we're going to do is we're going to feature a double shot from the album, all original material. Coming up, something called Mean Vicious Woman. But first, this is the Water Street Blues Band from the album Talking About and something called Riverside Child.

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0: It's your perfect prescription of medicinal music lovingly mixed to help ease the most wretched of post-Saturday night overindulgences. We now return to the Sunday Morning Hangover Cure. Yes, indeed, boys and girls, this is the Sunday Morning Hangover Cure, and I'm your host, Terry Parsons. Up next is a double shot from the latest album by Regina Benelli. Truth Hurts is due out in February of 2022. It's a musical melding of modern blues with vintage soul to create a unique sound. Her critically acclaimed debut album, released in 2018, spent an astonishing 60 weeks on the soul blues charts. This new release, which features 6 originals and 3 selected covers, was what she referred to as a learning process. For more information or to get yourself a copy, go to www.reginabenelli.com. We're going to feature 2 cuts from the album. Coming up, Cross to Bear. But first, this is Regina Benelli from the album Truth Hurts and something called The Last Tear.

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I'm Terry Parsons, and this is Scott Ellison on the Sunday Morning Hangover Cure.

trying to be nice, not trying to be rude, but she loves me all night long, honey, without the attitude. Go ahead on, honey.

0: That's Johnny Fink, New Girl Blues, taken from his latest album, Stories and Scars. I'm Terry Parsons. The Sunday Morning Hangover Cure will continue after these messages.
1: Hey, Bon Bay, it's Annie Walsh from Cape May. On Thursday nights, you can hear me on The Voice of Bon Bay. This is the best part. That's the name of the show. I'll play music and point out the best parts of songs, like a lyric, a drum break, a bass line, or a note sung by a fantastic vocalist. The best part could even be the way a song will make you feel. 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No matter what, if you look at anything from new perspectives, you can always find the best parts. 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All the best.
0: 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Yes, indeed, boys and girls, this is the Sunday Morning Hangover Cure, and I'm your host, Terry Parsons. Now, on last week's show, I featured some progressive rock that harkens back to my early days here at CHMR in the late 1970s. The progressive rock movement fueled the creation and recording of some of the greatest concept albums of all time. So I thought we'd take a step a little outside the prog box and look at some great cuts from concept albums that were not necessarily done by progressive rock bands. During their career, Poco Harum produced a string of top 10 hits like Conquistador and A Whiter Shade of Pale, plus their landmark album recorded live with the Edmonton Symphony Orchestra back in 1970. The third cut on that album was a live version of All This and More, which was released on their concept album, A Salty Dog. So let's go back to the original. This is Poco Harum and something called All This and More.

0: That's Procol Harum, All This and More, taken from the concept album, A Salty Dog. Now up next, I got a cut from a group that was consistently classified as a pop band, even though almost all of their releases were concept albums. The Alan Parsons Project. In an interview that I did with Alan Parsons, I asked him about their adherence to the idea of concept albums at a time when they were in popular decline. And here's what he had to say.
1: It was already becoming unfashionable, yes. I mean, punk music was thriving at that time, and you know, there was a movement away from, you know, serious symphonic rock or classic rock, which is absolutely where we were. But we soldiered on and kind of ignored the punk movement.
2: Now, most people associate I, Robot with the stories written by Isaac Asimov, but that wasn't fully the case, was it?
1: We had a slightly different philosophy, and you know, we didn't really steal from Asimov. We just used the title, because as has often been done since, the basic philosophy we had was that you know, machine would ultimately dominate man, you know, and that was the message we tried to bring across.

0: That's the Alan Parsons Project, Some Other Time, taken from their classic concept album, iRobot. Now, my personal favorite Canadian concept album is Clatu's Hope. Now, when the band started the process of recording the album, they didn't have a concept. In an interview that I did with John Wallace Truck of Clatu, he recounted where the concept for the album Hope came from.
1: The concept actually came from Terry Draper, who was an avid sci-fi reader, and still is. You'd never see Terry without a paperback of some kind. But he used to really get into science fiction, like Isaac Asimov and things like that. Hmm. And he had read some story that sort of prompted him to put forward this idea about a civilization that had been destroyed, and the lone survivor was on an asteroid, which was one of the pieces of the planet that got destroyed, etc. One thing led to another, and he sort of outlined this sort of, it's just like a thumbnail sketch, something you do in the back of an envelope. And then we had to fill it in.
0: At this point, the boys went off and did some writing, followed by a period of recording demos, before they went off to London to record the album with a symphony orchestra. The result was the classic concept album, Hope. So we're going to feature two cuts key to the story of the album. The sole survivor of the lost planet is known as the loneliest of creatures. But at this point in the story, he decides to build a celestial lighthouse, sending a beam of hope into the cosmos, a cautionary message to other civilizations so that they will not fall victim to the arrogance and violence that ended his world. From that point on, he becomes known as the Lighthouse Keeper. So taking us up to the top of the hour, this is Clatu with So Said the Lighthouse Keeper and the title track, Hope.
2: I am the very loneliest of creatures in the universe. Indeed, I am an habit after man. For having witnessed mass destruction like you never dreamed and were, I feel

0: Hi, this is Pat Miller from Dartmouth, Nova Scotia. Happy to be in Norris Point, and you're listening to VOBB, the Voice of Bombay Radio.
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That's Deb Callahan, I Am Family, taken from the album Sweet Soul. I'm Terry Parsons. 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Right now, a little Deb Reimer. From the album Don't Wait Up, this is

0: finishing off a set of great ladies who have the same name. We heard Deb Reimer, Giving Me the Blues, Deb Callahan, I Am Family, and we started off the hour with Deb Ryder, Love Is Gone, taken from her album, Memphis Moonlight. If you'd like to make a comment, leave feedback for the show, or just send in a request, drop me a line. My email is drcosmic@ymail.com. I'm Terry Parsons. The Sunday Morning Hangover Cure will continue after these messages.
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0: It's your perfect prescription of medicinal music lovingly mixed to help ease the most wretched of post-Saturday night overindulgences. We now return to the Sunday Morning Hangover Cure. Yes, indeed, boys and girls, this is the Sunday Morning Hangover Cure, and I am your host, Terry Parsons. Now, this show is being produced on Thursday, January the 27th, 2022, and I cannot let this month go by without paying tribute to a wonderful friend that I made during my years working at blues festivals in Atlantic Canada, and in particular, the Maximum Blues Fest in Carleton-sur-Mer in Quebec. While attending that wonderful festival in 2009, I met and became good friends with Quebec blues promoter Barry Mell. A warm, intelligent, and friendly man, Barry opened the door to a world of Quebec blues for me and introduced me to some amazing artists, many of whom I am still friends with today. Sadly, on January 18, 2013, while preparing to attend the Blues Summit in Toronto, Barry suffered a massive heart attack and passed away. It's hard to believe that it's been 9 years. I still find myself thinking of my friend and the happy times we shared together, surrounded by amazing artists and fabulous music. His friendship was a gift that I will always treasure. So let's celebrate the life of Barry Mell through the artists that he loved and worked so hard for. Coming up, some Rob Lutz, some Carolyn Fay, and some Emmanuel Julien. But to start things off, this is Denny Vielle.

0: you.
1: One of the finest memories I have of Barry Mehl was at the Maximum Blues Fest in Carleton-Sumir when Emmanuel Julien was performing that song on the main stage. As I was watching her perform, I looked over my shoulder, and Barry was leaning against one of the main supports, his arms folded, his eyes closed, his head tipped slightly back, swaying to the music. His appreciation for the music was something to behold. I'm Terry Parsons. We're remembering our good friend Barry Mehl through some of the artists that he loved and worked so hard for. Right now, this is Carolyn Faye.

0: That's Rob Lutz, Come Around, the title track of his latest album. I'm Terry Parsons. The Sunday Morning Hangover Cure will continue after these messages.
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0: Yes, indeed, boys and girls, I am your host, Terry Parsons, and this is the Sunday Morning Hangover Cure, which originates from 93.5 CHMR-FM Campus and Community Radio at Memorial University in St. John's, Newfoundland, and it's heard on great radio stations like CIDI 99.1 FM in the Eastern Townships of Quebec. 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Right now, we got some great Canadian music by guys named Rick. Coming up, some Rick Fines. But first, this is Rick Taylor and the sad tale of The Blind Fiddler.

That's Robert Billard and the Cold Calls. I'll Leave You Alone, taken from their latest album, Stop. Before that, we had Rick Fiennes with That's What Makes You Strong, taken from his latest album, Solar Powered 2. And we started that set off with Rick Taylor and the Blind Fiddler, taken from his album, Lucky Room. And that pretty much wraps up the show for another week. I hope you've enjoyed it, and I hope you'll join us again next week when we'll once again feature the best in light sounds and easy listening, your perfect prescription of medicinal music lovingly mixed to help ease the most wretched of post-Saturday night overindulgences right here on the Sunday Morning Hangover Cure. We've got time for one last cut, and it's an absolute beauty. I found this song entirely by accident a few years ago and fell in love with it. It's a modern spin on the age-old story of Rip Van Winkle. It's from a Canadian bluesman by the name of Peter Boyd. Taken from the album Beulah Land, this is The Sun Is Going Down Again. I'm Terry Parsons. Thank you for listening.

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0: to Mysterious Universe, Season 35, Episode number 20 already, Joe. Can you believe it?
1: Nope.
0: Now dig. This realm boasts an oxymoronically massive amount of tiny happenings. Many, many mysteries can be found to surround you in every wee way within every micro moment of every diminutive day. Strangeness is found surfing at all scales, proving that even the mightiest of mysteries can come in the littlest of boxes. Giggity. I am your haiku-ish host, Brandon Thomas, and with me as always is the man who coined the term, pardon my French, sex Joe Rive Hodgden.
1: I don't think I did, but I'll take credit for it if you want.
0: I'm going to throw you some stuff. You gotta lean into it.
1: So. Okay. Oh, yeah. Fuck yeah.
0: Oh, yeah, totally. The question mark. Have you ever seen the movie called Kiss Kiss Bang Bang?
1: No. Chitty Chitty Bang Bang.
0: I know. That's why I had to be very clear on it. Robert Downey Jr., the guy who shouldn't have played Batman, the one with the nipples on the suit, Val Kilmer. Mm. But it's a great movie. It's like a detective story or whatever. He's at this Hollywood story. This chick walks up to him. He's not interested in talking to. Ditzy, we could say. Simple. And she says, so what do you do? Right? Like this vapid question. And he just looks at her straight face and said, oh, I invented dice. And she just, it's like, you don't have to, and she fucked off, right? It's great.
1: She's like, wow, how interesting. I will not talk to you anymore.
0: Yeah, and we heard it on Seinfeld the other night. It was funny. Mary said to slip it in. And so it might become a formula. I might claim that you have done all sorts of things.
1: I've been flying helicopters for 87 years.
0: There you go. You invented the question mark. You know, Shit like that. Anyway, how are you, bud?
1: Good. How was your week so far?
0: Man, it's been smashing, honestly. Huge revelations, amazing weather for the MU Weather Report. Going through a fun topic today. And that's been the thing. The research for this has been a blast. It's just been a big game. It's been fun, and I can't wait to present it. So this one, I'm actually very excited. You and I have been laughing our asses off here before we even got started. So who's to say if the Gigglebug hits us both and we're able to read it all? But I'm pumped about this.
1: Is it more of the pulling from all these different sources? Or?
0: Yeah.
1: Nice.
0: Yeah, I got three books sitting here that I'm going to show you. One of the guys, two that the guy sent. And actually, this is a double that I had, so I'm going to keep the flagged up one and send you the other one. But this is Jenny Randall's. We've got The Hidden Folk, All Poltergeists and Fairies. Are they just the same thing? It's great. S.D. Tucker and then Symmetry by Preston Dennett. I talked to Preston Dennett the other day, by the way. He said hi.
1: Oh,
0: and
1: nice.
0: I wanted to get a fresh up on Dolly's Encounter because this book, which we are going to do a mini saga on, this is going to be another From the Mundane because it's nuts, dude. It's nuts. So we're going to talk about this. It's all about Preston Dennett's partner, Dolly Saffron. And it's Symmetry, a True UFO Adventure. And we're going to go over one story in it today. This is, though, something we're planting a seed for later on down the line. But like I said, I talked to Dolly and Preston. Shout out, guys. They're doing great, and we adore them. And they did say hi.
1: So, awesome. Yeah, and coming up, taking kind of a turn in Plus, but we're going to be continuing. If you're on Plus, you will know that we started the Mysteries book by Colin Wilson on last Tuesday's show.
0: Yeah.
1: And we're going to be continuing some of that. And for the free listeners, again, huge book, and it's subdivided into all these different sections. And so there's no shortage of weird ways I can go, and I am monumentally unprepared to tell you which section I actually picked, because I was going to go with the Path of the Dragon, because you requested that.
0: Okay.
1: But as I was looking through it, it's kind of stuff we've been covering lately anyway, and more to do with, you know, like magic, occult stuff, which is par for the course for Colin Wilson, but there's the one that actually caught my attention was the curious, see, I have it marked here, let me look. It's called The Curious History of Human Stupidity. And
0: oh, yes.
1: That one actually, it kind of leans more towards the way I think. Man's tendency to believe what he wants to believe and the appetite for recognition and self-esteem and just kind of he goes through a bunch of different people and just, you know, the need for security and the hankering after insecurity and just it leans into ufology, all kinds of stuff. So I think I'm going to go into that section. And but we'll see where it takes me.
0: Incredible and well chosen, sir. And this is the thing. I appreciate the breeze over and then touch in with The Way of the Dragon, because we were very just curious by the salacious title. And thank
1: it was
0: you for
1: salacious,
0: doing that.
1: Yeah. It had to do with, from what I could, the brief, you know, rundown, the Path of the Dragon section has to do with Gerald Gardner, which, if you don't know, is the founder of, like, modern Wicca back in the mid-1900s or so. But It didn't pop out to me as much as, you know, that other section. And I love talking about stupid people, so.
0: Yeah.
1: I think that's where we're going to go.
0: Well, it sounds like an amazing study, and it also sounds like it perhaps when it ties into, I say stupid is again, the salacious title, so we'll go with it. But yeah. That type of mindset is looking for something to believe in hardcore, right, outside of themselves. And so this is what Diana Pasulka brought it up before, but she mentions in American Cosmic, the ideal of aliens being the new religion. And this is sort of, you know, the Vatican's placed themselves behind this sort of ideal to be poised ambassadors for the new coming and all of this. So it is an interesting concept when you think about the psychology of will believe anything in a realm that's designed to trap and deceive those people who believe anything.
1: Yeah, and another part of the summary that really popped out was neither science nor religion have a monopoly of truth. So I'm like, I think I'm going to have to get into that one.
0: Sex, yes, let's definitely do that. That's for damn sure, man. Well, I appreciate you. Now, we are here to show that even a micro squirrel is capable of a little nut procurement from time to time. We are talking about making a big deal out of the small stuff. We are satisfying the appetite for the petite and giving that beautiful button on a fur coat its chance at a day in the sun. First, what we have is just a wee little tip, a little did you know. Now, this is what's referred to as a mouche bouche. Did you know this? Do you know what a mouche bouche is? You like cooking?
1: I don't know what that is.
0: It's a French term, and this is a little tiny little bite-sized morsel to get the meal going, or a tiny little sample hors d'oeuvre.
1: A hors d'oeuvres.
0: Hors d'oeuvres, that's right. So we're going to be doing a bouge bouge of something here to get us started. And this is simply proof that you may not be tapping into the full potential, into your full potential when it comes to exercising your free will. Okay. So on April 1st, 1989, Richard Branson, you know who this is? The Virgin Mobile?
1: Yes. Sounds familiar.
0: Eccentric billionaire, we could say. Blonde hair, big teeth.
1: Oh, okay.
0: Probably a Capricorn. Executed an elaborate April Fool's prank by flying a hot air balloon shaped like a UFO over London. Have you ever heard about this?
1: I have not.
0: Oh, well, this is fun. Now, it landed in a foggy field, prompting a massive response from police and the army, the freaking army. When the hatch opened, just designed to come down very cool like a UFO, a hired little person, or a midget, dressed up as an ET, emerged. What a fucking legend, man. See, again, you guys take a look at your free will and how you're using it. This is great. It's a prank.
1: He hired a midget?
0: He hired a midget hop in a handmade, homemade hot air balloon that was crafted to look like a saucer, the classic saucer shape. They even had a strobe inside of it, dude, going around. Now, the zoom in on this thing looks silly as shit. It's goofy when you pull it up, and it's great. So there, and then he talks about it later, like, the army and them, they arrested him for wasting their time. So, yeah. But he's like, oh, I'm a billionaire. It's a fucking, I don't know if that's how he speaks.
1: I'll pay the fines, whatever.
0: Absolutely. And then you have, he did another April Fool's Day, though, this jokester, where he told a small town that they were about to get an influx of one of his businesses that would bring a ton of money into their town. And they started rearranging infrastructure and doing all this shit. Came April Fool's, he said, April Fool's, bitches, I wasn't ever going to do that.
1: Oh, that's messed up.
0: Yeah, fuck this guy, pretty much. But now, on to the shorts, and you may find a theme here with what we're talking about. So there is this book, again, that the guy sent me called The Hidden Folk, or Poltergeists and Fairies, just the same thing. I went ahead and found it on Amazon and linked it, and here is a little ditty from that beauty. Now, in 1561, Swiss theologian and preacher Pierre Viret wrote of what he termed mountain dwarves habitually bothering human miners by throwing gravel and stones at them underground. Although, characteristically, these missiles would never genuinely hurt anybody. Now, despite them sounding just like subterranean poltergeists here, Viret describes the dwarves' alleged visible form as being that of a little and elderly person of a height of a mere 3 palm spans. So take your hand, put it together 3 times. That's how tall them bitches were.
1: Yeah, a little gnome.
0: I know. And they were dressed up like little human miners with smocks and leather aprons. How cute is that?
1: Adorable.
0: Do you think they have little animals that they get the leather from? Or do you think they take a big piece of leather and just cut it down into tiny little bits?
1: They probably have little gnome-sized cows that they're getting around with, yeah.
0: That's what I'm thinking, little gnome cows in there. Now, legends in which fairies occur act very much like modern pebble-throwing spooks as well.
1: So they're probably meant to, maybe they're scared as shit and they're trying to genuinely hurt these people, but they're so tiny that it's like, you know, an ant throwing something at you. It just kind of pings off of you and you're like, oh, look at this cute little adorable guy.
0: And we're going to get into that, Cycle Sinker. I love your face. Next, the 1973 UFO chronology, a worldwide wave. This is going to be linked, guys. This is a UFO sightings malaysia.blogspot.com. Now, on August 10th, 1973, Ibag, Colombia, four grade school students and a policeman saw four small humanoids beneath a bridge. The beings were only 20 centimeters. You know how tall that is?
1: About, what, 7 inches?
0: Son of a bitch. You're homeschooled. Yeah, 7.8 inches. Very nice. Tall and disappeared. I had to look it up. I was like, I'm not even close. And disappeared when the witness approached. So tiny little 7 foot, 7 inch tall little creatures. They disappeared when they came up. They were just under a bridge there. Now traces were left in the mud and later photographed.
1: What, little mini footprints?
0: Mm-hmm.
1: Aw.
0: Little traces.
1: They just get cuter and cuter.
0: I know. Next, we have the mini movement of the 1970s and beyond, where we're going to put one of these reports under the microscope just to find the damn thing, am I right? Although a summary of various reports in the area can be found in a linked article, and it's going to be titled Malaysia's Miniature Alien Mystery, Unveiling the Enigmatic Encounters of Tiny Visitors. And that was just a tiny, brief, small, petite, wee, itty-bitty, teensy-weensy little mention of it here. Other than that, you can find out more about it and the links. But let's break out our trusty magnification tools and take a deeper look at one of those cases. Now, an article from the Stowell Primary School UFO incident in Birkitt Medajam, 1970. This is from a UFO sighting in Malaysia. And this is a Malaysia blog spot. All linked, guys. So check this thing out. The way he writes is great. It's one of the old school HTML blogspot type.
1: Oh, yeah.
0: Things that just for Malaysia. It's just freaky woo-woo of Malaysia. It's great.
1: I can picture that website in my head without even looking at it. Yeah.
0: It's amazing. Yeah. It's linked, guys. Enjoy. Now, in August of 1970, this article claims, the Straits Times published a drawing of an alien in a spacesuit as front page headline news in the Singapore National Newspaper. Picture of the original news article listed in the link breakdown. So you guys can check out not only the original post of that, but the article as well. Now, the Straits Times August 21st of 1970 article reads, the heading is Crowds Rush to Flying Saucer School. And the text from page one from Ping Yang Thursday, the quote, little men are here again. And if you believe six Birkitt Medajam schoolboys, they're tiny little guys running around out there, man, that landed. Check this out. So the boys, all students of Stowell English Primary School, claimed that a soup plate size saucer landed near them as they were playing cops and robbers in the brush beside the school one of these days. Now, I was wondering here, I guess cops and robbers are an international thing.
1: Yeah.
0: Like for kids to
1: play
0: that?
1: Well, it used to be at least.
0: Okay.
1: It's probably not PC anymore, but
0: I don't know why that my ignorance found that interesting to discover. It just might be perhaps an indicator. I just still have a little work to my of my own to do. You know?
1: It's okay. We can't know everything.
0: Well, I don't know why I assume that they wouldn't like have that much, I don't know, leisure time or that give a shit about the power struggle between cops and robbers. But of course
1: the
0: they would.
1: The real question is, did they ever play Cowboys and Indians?
0: That is the question. Yeah. Indigenous and colonizer. Yeah. Now, one boy claimed that he was even shot by one of the five horrible-looking things that were three-inch space Lilliputians. That's it.
1: I don't think I've ever heard that word in my life.
0: So he used a little minuscule little space gun, and he shot him. And it sounds like, honestly, that this little judgy brat got what he deserved. He said the thing was horrible-looking. He said it was 3 inches and gross. Now, I did look this up because I hadn't heard of it either, but Lilliputians are tiny 6-inch tall humanoids from Jonathan Swift's 1726 novel Gulliver's Travels. Inhabiting the island of Lilliput, they are characterized by their extreme smallness, petty arrogance, and complex political squabbles. Which is funny to think about these things, having a heated argument over the public relations budget for next year and the overspending in giant binding ropes department of material acquisitions.
1: Well, it reminds me of the From the Mundane to the Magnificent story, kind of, where it's just different levels. So if it looks like a tiny, you know, what did they say, a plate-sized UFO, but to the next macro level down, you know, the ant size, that looks like a huge several football fields mothership.
0: I love you. And again, cycle, saint. I'm not sure how much I should tell you about how right you are about what we're going to talk about. Well done.
1: Ooh, wow.
0: Incredibly well done. Now, the first report, whether it was a hallucination or overwrought imagination by the boys, the tale has gripped the whole Birket Menerjam district in central province Westli, Malaysia there, with the flying saucer fever. And hundreds of people were converging on the school, which was forced to shut its gates. Just to get a glimpse of this thing. Because of the boys, it was few encounters. Check this out. So this is the first report of the Malaysian landing of a flying saucer since a similar story of little men could be found near Joshua Bersher School last year from when this was written in the 70s. So again, it's 70s. Keep that in mind. There were six boys who reported an unearthly brush with the tiny spacemen. They were, I'm not going to say the names, but they ranged from 8 to 11, okay? Kids said that they went back to the scene at about 6:30 and they found in the morning, and they found the saucer still there, and it was surrounded by the little spacemen. One of the kids told him. And he said that they were only about 3 inches tall, but they looked horrible. Another boy, Mohammed Ali, no relation, told the headmaster that one of the spacemen took out what looked like a little gun, and he shot it at him. And he said, it struck my hand, but it didn't hurt very much.
1: It just felt like a little zing.
0: He said, all I felt was a little pain. And Mr. Uri promptly proceeded to the scene with another teacher but found no trace of a spaceship or aliens at all. And he said, quote, to our amazement, the five little men put out a gangway and alighted from the saucer, he said. Now, one of them obviously was the leader and he dressed in a yellow suit and the other four wore blue uniforms. That's how you know one's the leader, right? Now, when he saw them installing an aerial on a tree branch and sent out signals, we got scared and ran away.
1: Setting up a little remote comms unit?
0: Yes, these tiny little dudes. Yes, three of them in blue uniforms, one in yellow, calling the shots. They're setting up a little aerial next to this tiny little saucer-shaped UFO, all to scale.
1: Adorable.
0: Adorable. Now, alighted, do you know what the word alighted means?
1: Got out of?
0: Past tense particle for verb alight has two main definitions: to descend or step down from a vehicle or to form of transport or come to rest or perch or to settle on a surface.
1: Yeah.
0: Okay. I didn't, so I looked it up.
1: Land.
0: Homeschool. Yeah. Now, early this morning, some of the boys went back and saw the flying saucer still there. It had been moved a few yards, but the spacemen were guarding it, they said. And at 11 a.m. today, one of the kids returned to the spot during the school's recess, but the flying saucer had disappeared. And however, he saw the aerial still hanging in the tree branch that they set up.
1: What is an aerial?
0: I think it's like a antenna? Like a little antenna, like a little satellite dish. So it was because he said it was sent to send out signals is what it was for. And it's almost like they set things up and things will occur as we go through a couple of these where there's an automatic inference or knowledge of what the item is used for. That's fascinating.
1: Weird.
0: And yeah, we'll come to that because the folks having these encounters, you'll notice this theme of just how they report things, that they'll say something about what the object is, but how would they assume that that's what it was used for?
1: Just instant knowing.
0: It's an instant knowing. It's very matter of fact. So again, they saw this aerial hanging there that they just knew for some reason were sending out signals. Mr. Urit said that he had questioned the boys and he had felt the whole thing was a figment of their imagination, which we can't rule out, okay? Now, another one here, August 22nd of 1970, the subheading 39 spaceships, 31 spacemen, so where are the other eight little men? This is the title of the article. And I linked this guy so you guys can check all this out. So about the only thing they have in common is their height, all 3 inches of it. Ooh. And the fact that most are armed. Now, this is ironic, that armed singular. Some wear yellow, some wear blue, some vanish in a flash, and at least two of them only have one arm and even sports a pair of horns. Now, are they invaders from outer space who seem to be bent on swamping this sleepy town by sheer force of numbers? The score at lunch today was 39 spaceships and 31 spacemen that these kids reported, which means that at least 8 spacemen are still wandering around somewhere if they just...
1: Or they're on the bottom of somebody's shoe.
0: And that's true, too. Yeah, they probably know that, man, a couple of you guys aren't coming back with us. A couple of them probably get picked up by birds.
1: Oh, yeah, for cats. Sure. Some owls or something.
0: Did they go
1: into more detail about what they look like? Because he said they were, like, horrific or horrible looking, but were they just ugly or were they, like...
0: Ugly. There was a kid that drew a picture of it, and it's in the article. So it's in. They posted it. They posted the picture that the kid drew in the article in the 70s. So that's all linked in the show description. So all of this is one article so far. So you click on that one thing, and it'll show you a couple of things. But it does. It looks like sort of that little gremlin. Oh, fuck. I pulled the story, but I can't remember. Is little gremlins with a broad face, big eyes, huge bat, almost bat-like ears,
1: like Mogwais?
0: Kind of, a little bit, but like creep, like more menacing, I would say.
1: Hmm.
0: Like the little things that get set loose in Harry Potter, the little fairies that run around and they cause havoc catch them. They have that looking face to them, and they're like little just mischievous little shits.
1: Yeah.
0: But these kids say that these tiny little things were horrific looking, but they had one arm, and most of them had one arm only, and then they had a gun in that arm as well.
1: Huh.
0: So you would think they would have devised a way to either have a gun for an arm or a claw or something cool. Or
1: strap it to their head.
0: Yeah, right. Not utilize their only appendage for that type of thing, for manipulation by arming it, pun intended.
1: I wonder how they're steering the spaceship with, maybe they have a holster.
0: And this is the thing. They got a holster. Maybe it's all done with mind. Maybe they really just have to interact with physical reality in that way whenever they're off the ship. Who knows? But it is an interest, and some of them can just blink out of in a flash, so it might not be a big deal, you know, because they can just be here and then just pull some sort of, I don't know, ripcord and be in the other dimension and be.
1: Well, especially since it doesn't seem like their phasers do a whole lot, so.
0: Right, yeah, it's kind of not a big deal. They're over here like testing weaponry and shit. This little tiny kid was like, nah, it wasn't a big deal, like not even a bee sting. So it was a 10-year-old Kay Wings Warren who spotted one. The one with the horns as he emerged from his spaceship is what the article said. And he must have been the leader because he was the one wearing the yellow uniform. Again, that's how you know. And his four companions with his own ship, they sported a mundane shade of blue. So it was just like a little blue color. So the five were armed with miniature space blasters, and the one with horns loosed off at Wingsman when the youngster tried to capture him. So this little kid tries to go capture this little thing. And what do you think the result of all of this is?
1: Oh, he just poofed out of existence, I'm sure. Just
0: a little red dot on Wingsman's right leg. He is proud to show off to everybody. Because one of the spacemen, the one with the one arm, pointing where he saw the spaceman showing his chums the battle scar, he went, showed his all of his buddies, told the story, showed him a little battle scar from being attacked by this thing that he tried to grab, that he accosted. And fought back, but that's okay. Now, unlike true outer space tradition, he fainted after the extraterrestrial attack and he woke up in a classroom. He had been discovered where he fell outside the school perimeter fence and he was carried there by prefects, so by his buddies. It was Wingsman who reported seeing 25 men stepping out of a similar number of spaceships at the spot on Wednesday. So it's like one per spaceship. And there's 25 of them, tiny little things laying out there. But once more, fate was against him, because just as he rushed forward for a better look, the school bell rang, and he's a good kid, so he went back to class. Instead of going, fuck that, be tardy, man, what are you talking to? They probably have beat, though, huh, Malaysia? Now, however, he was managed to draw two pictures of the aliens, which again, guys, are in the links there, from memory. So this kid drew them from memory, is what we have to go on, but not all resort to violence when threatened with capture. Take the case of T. Vishringham, Malaysia again, guys. Another 10-year-old and his pal, Devaretti, who was 12. After classes, they went to a spot where there were reports of a tiny little spaceship landing. And sure enough, they saw two little miniature figures. One was perched on a branch, and the other was taking it easy on a rock on the ground. And when the boys tried to gain immortality as the first pair to capture the spaceman, the little men simply vanished, and the boys are prepared to swear in a temple that they're telling the truth, which is a big deal, I think.
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0: So the one who tried to capture him said that he was on a branch. He said it was about 3 inches high and the branch was about 3 feet away from the ground. He, too, was wearing a yellow suit. And he had only one arm, his left arm, which I'm glad that he said that. I was like, which arm is it? You know, and it's his left.
1: How many kids saw this exact thing?
0: It was heaps. It was a bunch. And they all sort of reported it in little batches. It would only reveal to kids. Adults didn't see it. People were going nuts over this thing.
1: It's such an odd and unique encounter. Like, I don't remember. Besides, it's reminiscent of like the, you know, the fairy folklore and thing, only with a spaceship, though. So it's like, but you don't really hear much of that anymore, at least from what I've seen.
0: A lot of these are in the 70s, man, and we're going to maybe speculate wildly on why. But what I was fascinated by this was he's a little one-armed dude, and he's in a tree. Think of the skills you've got to have to be a one-armed tree climber carrying a gun.
1: Yeah, well, I mean, he probably just shot up there in his spaceship.
0: That's true, too. See, this sort of, again, takes like the danger element out of it. If you can just queef out of existence, man, then you can do whatever you want.
1: Yeah, he's moving like plasma.
0: Exactly. So there were a few other people. So six other folks reported this as well. Six pupils of the school reported that they first saw tiny little men on this Wednesday evening from the 70 perspective here. Five aliens, they claim, landed from a blue flying saucer. The headmaster of the Stowell School in the same place said that he questioned them carefully and that they insisted all their stories were true. And Mr. Uri, who's about to had it up to here with these fucking kids, I'll tell you that, said that he brought two of the pupils, Mohammed Sukiri and Abdul Rahim, to the scene again this morning, and they still maintained that they had not been imagining things. He said he didn't know what to think. He said that might be some leaves or insects that they have mistaken for little spacemen. Jerk off motion. So when the news spread yesterday that thousands of curious onlookers flocked to the school and they had to close it down. Very cool.
1: Wow.
0: This was again in the 70s. The original posting, and this is a posting from a posting. So I'm going to post all of it, guys. All the links are included in this if you want to know more. But because we're on a tiny tour here, we're moving on. Have you noticed that the stories are kind of quick and small?
1: Yeah.
0: And we. Now, what we are going to do, though, is I've kind of increased them as length as we go, actually. So this one's going to get a little bit more in depth, but this is Dolly's Saffron's story from Symmetry, a true UFO adventure, which you could call a true UFO adventure, right?
1: Oh, yes.
0: Come on. Now, the adventure is by Preston Dennett, and this is from page 96. If you've got a copy, gang, and you want to follow along, it starts at 3/4 of the way down left page there. Reading from the work, around age 16, Dolly had an experience on board a craft that sent her mind reeling. Sometimes she was present when others were being taken on board and transported, examined, or counseled. Now, I kind of need to catch up here. Dolly Saffron has a crazy life with UFOs that we're going to get into her story. But just real quick, she's on a UFO. She's taught to fly them, all kinds of shit. And she goes so frequently that she tells these stories as if they were just like a Sunday afternoon. No big deal. One of these times, she was on the craft, and this is what happened. When she was present when somebody was pulled on board in one of these instances. Now, she said it was like one of those instances where we're all picking up people and stuff like that. That's how Dolly talks. She's sweet. And as I asked to walk with this man to a certain point to the craft, because it was a big craft. So I did, and I stayed with him, talking to him. And he was kind of out of it already. He was just kind of like sitting there and staring and stuff. And I talked to him anyway. I always talk to everybody. I don't care what your mental status is. When you're on board, I will talk to you. He was just very calm and sitting there. And as they came for him, I followed him because I'm curious and I always want to see what's going on. And as they took him to a domed glass enclosure, it had a bench in it. He sat on the bench for a while. They took all his clothes from him and they brought him out and they changed the atmosphere inside the dome. He was sealed in and the atmosphere was changed. Now, at this point, I'm going to say that when I called Dolly the other day, she didn't mention this in the work, but she said that this dude walks in completely voluntarily, okay? led by two other entities. He is stripped of all of his clothes, butt naked. He is then smeared with some sort of clear gel-like salve. It was like tallow, but clear.
1: Hmm.
0: So he's smeared in all this stuff. And then he's led to this huge med bed kind of looking thing with a clear dome top, but the top was retracted and open. The dude gets in the thing. That's when he stood in the bench. It went, the bench went down to the floor that was inside this thing. It dropped down. He's standing there. And she was amazed to see what happened next. She said she's watching him, and to her shock, she watched him drop in size to about half. She said he just got smaller and smaller, and she realized that he was about half of his original size. She said, and as she's watching, she's thinking they're done. Nope, they weren't. They dropped him about to another half, to where he was a good quarter of the size that he was. And the man that had been almost 6 foot tall appeared now to be about 18 inches, 2 foot tall. He had been shrunken down by the ETs to 1/4 of his original size. They then led him away, and Dolly saw them put him on a gurney. But the way she described on the call the other day, she said that he hopped out. Like, I picture this tiny little dude hopping out. He's all wobbly, you know, because he just got shrank. So it's a little, I don't know what that does to your body. And she said he was, like, wringing his hands and stuff like this and, like, kind of shaking and breathing heavy every now and then as he was shrinking down. Shit, it took, like, 30 minutes or an hour, which seems like it would take longer, but anyway, or shorter, but less time. He shrinks down. They get him out of the thing, and they help him over, like, there's tiny little hands. One takes one hand, one takes the other. It's not one picking him up. It's like they both help him as if he's a full-grown man off of this thing. One takes his tiny little hand on one side, one takes tiny little hand on the other. Hop him off, get him on a gurney, he's all wobbly, and then they wheel him out of another door in the other direction.
1: What is the purpose of that? And why did they have to grease him up first?
0: That, again, so many questions. So Dolly writes in the work here that Preston writes about Dolly's work. I didn't get to follow that. She said that she was told no, and she always wondered what the hell happened. She said, I mean, it took about an hour. She was just standing there with her jaw hitting the ground watching, and he seemed to be okay during the process. He was, again, breathing heavy at some points. He was opening and closing his fists at part of it, and his hands would extend, and then he would close his fist for a few minutes and relax. And at one point, it looked like he was a little unsteady. So he's in there just like, ugh. Because you can imagine the structure you're in getting larger as you're standing in it. So that would disorient you a bit, wouldn't it?
1: Looking the weird details.
0: The texture of the ground would change as you shrunk. So you would feel a little, what?
1: Yeah.
0: She said at one point it looked like, he was unsteady. He got himself back together, and he was really tired afterwards. So this just takes it out of you, apparently. She said the man was out of view, and Dolly can reach out to the craft, which is called Telera, and we're going to talk more about that. But she telepathically interfaces with the craft and asks, what the hell was that? She said, What was he always that size? Did you make him bigger and put him back to normal size? Which, that's a great question. That's honestly not something I would have thought of. Talera's answer was short and concise. The craft answered her. And she said, there is a microverse and a macroverse. He said that there are places that are very small compared to where you are from. And nobody is your size. She was stunned by this. And she said that that's all the craft told her. And then it shocked her, and she was like, oh my God. She's like, how could they do that? She said, has no freaking clue. It's still imprinted on her brain, which it would be. This is the part that stood out in the book. Heaps of crazy shit in here, guys. We're going to go over it. But this, when I think of this book, this is the story I think about. She said she was stunned. This is something incredible and fantastic, and she asked if she could try it, but the answer was no.
1: Why is she being allowed to witness this? Does she get into, like, why?
0: Oh, yeah. Yeah, she's they're buds. They're familiar. She's been going for a long time, got special skills that they utilize from her backgrounds, and kind of like us. She feels that she was synchronistically guided to those interactions just due to everything in her background lining up perfectly to be suitable for her. And even the trials, the hardships, like us, the hardships she went through. She got a great gig. And they taught her how to fly UFOs. They go pick up people from volcanoes that are erupting, which has more questions and answers than that. Birdmen are crazy. She talks about all these variety of different types of entities. AI grays, no big deal. All these things as if they're nothing. Like this. It's just a Tuesday afternoon for her to go walk on the... She's walking around barefoot on this crab, just killing time in between flying lessons. They abduct a dude while she's there. And then take him on board, shrink his ass, and then take him off into another room. And that's how she finds out there's a microverse.
1: And the answer to that is, oh, there's just places that are smaller. Duh. So he has to be smaller.
0: But do you see how amazing that right there is what you said, because from a perspective to us, it's to some people, it's kind of crazy that that's even a thing. How could you be small? And even in the movie Downsizing, right, with Matt Damon, whenever they got smaller and they like did this for economic reasons, they lived in a bunker underground, everything was allegedly safe, blah, blah, blah. Has that happened? Are there tiny, wee little people that have figured out how to shrink themselves or were already that small and just kind of living down there? You hear the mole people and all kinds of shit living around.
1: Yep. The ant people.
0: The ant people. What is this? Flying saucer for ants?
1: Maybe.
0: Okay. Yeah, we've got a little time. Okay, cool. Okay. So next we have Unusual and Obscure UFOs. This is by Marcus Loth. It's a PDF that the boys have. So just pulling from multiple sources here on this stuff. In March 2012, a bizarre UFO encounter occurred in the home of a married couple in Miami, Florida. The incident involved a seemingly miniaturized UFO that could change shape and pass through the walls of their home without any obstruction. This strange and unsettling encounter sparked an intense interest in UFOs and the possibility of extraterrestrial life in the couple, something that they had never even considered before. This is awesome. This is like their invitation, their stick of dynamite, you know, into the bizarre. They're like, look at me. Ignore me. Now, there are very similar cases to the one that eventually was dubbed the home invasion incident on record across the United States. And Loth asks in here, what should we make of such encounters? These are tiny little miniature UFOs, and are they of some type of an extraterrestrial drone or what? And if so, how and why are they entering homes across America? And could this be some kind of alien reconnaissance mission?
1: Yeah. I mean, privacy is dead if that's true. They can just get in and out of your house in a craft.
0: Has it ever been real, Joe?
1: Probably not. Not as much as you think.
0: Not as much as you think, I would say. Because if you think about all those things that are in astral etheric forms, they see the shit out of you. And if nothing else, they see the mirror image of your etheric body, which is an exact double and copy, which does everything that yours does. Yeah. It's like a CC'd version of your everything you're doing.
1: Creepy.
0: Creepy. Furthermore, the fact that seemingly solid crafts can alter their form and pass through solid walls raises questions about the possibility of a paranormal connection. Could part of the answer to the abundance of such UFO encounters be revealed by understanding this potential connection? Drones, little small orbs, objects, and paranormal activity. What do you think?
1: Yeah.
0: Because it was mentioned in that 1500s article about the gnomes that were throwing shit at miners. Some of them just considered it coming out of nowhere, like aports just appearing and being thrown at them.
1: Yeah.
0: Other people could see the assailant throwing it, said, no, dude, it's a tiny little guy. He looks like, you know, a little gnome. So then are they like in a light spectrum that's just out here and this miner could just see it like invisible ships?
1: And maybe that's what aports are, is no, they're actually moving. You just can't see them. But that's the weird part, is like, what, you can't see that spectrum, but then all of a sudden you can, or maybe it comes back into the spectrum you can see, or, but what are the mechanics behind that? Like,
0: so many questions, right? And then all the entities look weird and different, and some are demonic. And so, you know, again, it kind of paints this interesting idea that there's a big game going on here and most of it's hidden from you. And a lot of it's actually really, really tiny. So it's pretty cool. Now, on March 31st, 2012, in Miami, Florida, an incident involving a metallic orb-like object was investigated by MUFON. And this is case number 40667, if you guys want to look it up, because I know you do. And it was featured on several UFO television shows. This incident is just one of many similar events recorded across America here. That particular morning around 7 a.m., Mary Alvarez was home when she heard her dog barking downstairs. Finding this behavior unusual, she had a dope little chill dog there, she descended to investigate. And upon entering the living room, she was confronted with a bizarre metallic orb-like object, approximately the size of a basketball, hovering in the air.
1: Hovering?
0: Hovering.
1: Okay.
0: Both of them, unnerved and intrigued, Mary observed the strange craft, noticing flashing multicolored lights on its underside. Remarkably, the object resembled a miniature flying saucer. As she watched the hovering silver orb, her husband joined her and witnessed the particular scene firsthand. And as the couple watched in awe and disbelief, the craft began to change shape before their eyes, transforming from a typical UFO disc that we all think about when we think UFOs into a long cylinder. And moments later, the craft sped toward the living room wall. And instead of crashing into it, it simply disappeared through the wall, much like a ghostly apparition.
1: So I was thinking about that the other day when they talk about the cigar-shaped crafts. I'm like, I wonder if they're seeing a saucer from the side.
0: Side, yes. Like a, yeah, just an odd end or a real low-profile dome top and bottom. I agree with you. But some say, though, that when they turn is why. Because they'll turn sideways and look like a damn circle. Like it looks very,
1: like
0: very...
1: hot dog.
0: Yes.
1: From the front,
0: like a, yeah, like a dong on end. Now, this incident suggests a potential connection between UFO sightings and paranormal activity again. The Alvarez's family experiences did not end there. And after their encounter, Mary Alvarez and her husband became deeply interested in UFOs, extensively researching the subject. This is, again, one of those dynamites that will pull you in. They discovered that several other UFO sightings had been reported in the Miami area that same morning. And their curiosity turned into an obsession as they sought to understand their encounter and the broader UFO phenomena. Fucking heard that, girl. This obsession intensified on July 8th, 2012, when the couple experienced a second close UFO encounter over their home. And Mary heard a strange noise outside of their bedroom window and upon looking out saw a massive triangular craft hovering directly above their house. And as she watched, a piercing whistling noise suddenly rang out and the strange craft vanished into thin air. This incident remains unexplained, raising questions about the futuristic crafts, particularly how they can seemingly vanish and pass through solid objects like walls. This is fascinating. While a potential paranormal connection may explain these phenomena, we should also consider advanced technologies, such as super solids, materials that can pass through each other without compromising their integrity. And scientists are only beginning to explore in the 21st century. Have you ever heard of super solids?
1: No.
0: I haven't either. I thought this is Marcus Lewis's point on this. Is that it might just be something super, super solid, but also if you think about this, if you've got all that space between the atoms, what if there is something, a solid material that you can make that's off from any other atom? Like it just won't bump into them, and so you could retain solid form and pass through them. It would need to be done probably on this micro scale, right, to then scale it up to that.
1: Yeah, nanobots.
0: Yeah, and then could nanobots be adjusted on the fly to then jump out of the way of other atoms as they're there but still retain their solid form
1: in real time? Yeah.
0: In audio, if you move something tiny fractions of a millisecond over, it doubles it, right? It makes it a doubling effect rather than it sounding like two different people talking, right? Like if I take your audio, copy paste it into two different channels and slightly move it off to the side, it gives a chorusy effect, it gives a doubling
1: reverb
0: effect. But if it's barely off, you can't tell. So maybe if it's barely doing anything, but just enough to move out of the way, it doesn't compromise structural integrity from afar.
1: That sounds pretty futuristic. I,

0: looking at this kind of stuff, which is why we're talking about this, because I'm obsessed with scale. And if you look at these small little tiny stories, they're entire worlds, they're universes with their own laws, and they seem to be able to alter their size, knowing that they're in a, they have the capability to do that, and that other realms are at different size. It's fascinating.
1: It seems like they have it figured out, and I just wish they'd explain it to us. Maybe they've tried. Maybe we just can't wrap our heads around it.
0: Yeah, and it made me think of the, actually, I was telling Mary about this thread that I'm on here, and I'm just going off on this shit, and she's like, oh, like the Twilight Zone episode, where the lady is freaked out about the little UFO, and it lands on her house and all that stuff. Do you remember that one? There's
1: no,
0: nobody says anything throughout the whole episode, but it, there's, the lady freaks out, and then at the end, she goes on the roof. There's a little UFO there, disc-shaped, what we'd call saucer, like 4 foot across on a roof. She then sees this tiny little spaceman appear, and she, like, beats the shit out of these things. They come and attack her. Several. She has this whole struggle. It's amazing with these tiny little dudes all over her place. And then at the end of the episode, it zooms out. It reads U.S. Air Force on the side of the saucer.
1: Interesting.
0: So it's like our craft traveling to other dimensions, realities, time traveling, maybe to a place where giants were running around this place. Could you imagine that? You get into the time travel UFO for the U.S. Army, and they go, all right, guys, we're just going to send you back a couple thousand years. You get sent back, but now you're encountering a land of giants.
1: Yeah. So it looks like everything's, or they've shrunk, but really everything just was bigger.
0: And what is it all dependent on? Relativity. It's all relative to where you are now, honestly.
1: Yeah. So maybe it looks like, maybe our Earth as an electron, or, you know, as a cosmic cell, like you were talking about in the mundane story, like maybe we're slowly shrinking because that's what cells do and then die. I don't know.
0: So many questions with this shit. This is why it's important to take a little look at the small things, you know?
1: Yes, ladies, it's important.
0: Now, here's another one. This one's from, again, Marcus Loweth. We have a few here from this work. This is a farmer's branch incident. This is in Texas. This is right down the road. Another intriguing case occurred over 40 years before the home invasion incident of 2012 that we just talked about in Miami, Florida. Now, on September 30th, 1968, in Farmers Branch, Texas, a witness walking through a wooded area near a creek noticed a strange object. Now, the object was about 100 feet away, and it resembled a football-sized reflective silvery metallic object. The witness, who was carrying a pellet gun to shoot birds only, right, had initially reported the incident, but the witness finally spoke up publicly about it in 2015. Due to his young age and not considering that the object might be a UFO, the witness did what, Joe?
1: I have no idea.
0: He raised his gun and he fired at it.
1: Duh.
0: His little pellet gun. And this little kid was out there just to hunt. I didn't do, but in 2015, he finally admitted to it. His aim was accurate, and a millisecond later, the sound of a pellet hitting a metallic object rang out. You know, like when you see those little bells on the telephone poles?
1: Yeah, a little ding.
0: Ding. Almost immediately, the craft took off. It rose into the air at a 45-degree angle before instantly vanishing at the speed of light. So again, did it take off? Did it go somewhere? Did it time travel? Did it shift into another dimension? Did it get real small, real fast?
1: And I want to hear the occupant's report of some little thing shooting a gun at him.
0: Yes.
1: That sounds like the reverse of the earlier story.
0: Yeah. Exactly. Yeah. We want to hear his perspective. The thing's sitting in there and he's like, oh man, this thing, it was a giant and he
1: barely
0: hopped out.
1: A bee sting.
0: He was ugly. Yeah. Rather, the object disappeared into the sky, breakneck speed, or literally vanished into thin air. As he writes here, as many other orb-like UFO sightings has, remains a debate. So again, the kid couldn't even tell you if it shot off or disappeared or whatever. It was only the weeks and years following the incident that the witness began to truly contemplate what he had seen. And after watching the home invasion incident on a television show, he felt compelled to report his encounter due to the similarities. That's fascinating. So somebody telling their story publicly gives you permission to then reveal your own freaky because you feel like it's not that weird. Folks are out here talking about it. Oh my God, I had a similar incident.
1: I think that's how this whole thing has been going for decades now, is that the more people that come out and tell these stories, there's still people that are, you know, hesitant to, because it's still weird and they're like, I don't want to be seen as a weirdo. But now there's so many out there that more and more people are coming. Yeah, I've seen it too. And that, of course, brings out fakers and people doing it for clicks and views nowadays, but still look at them.
0: it's still fun and it's still asking questions, which is great. Again,

0: and these little sticks of dynamite that, and do you feel that we're over that, what do they call that, critical mass, where like too many people are now questioning it, that really the people who have had encounters are, folks are starting to realize that it's very widespread?
1: Oh, yeah. Well, especially now that, like we talked about in the last show, now that the UFO files have dropped, it's definitely critical mass. People are talking about it that have never talked about it before, or always thought it was freaky or whatever. But yeah, I think we've hit some, we've crossed some kind of a threshold now where things are going to be changing really quickly, I think.
0: It feels like that, doesn't it? Yeah. Yeah. When your church mom is talking about it at a basketball game, right?
1: Yeah.
0: In this report, he speculated that the sighting might be part of a bigger picture of UFO encounters. Now, it's noteworthy that the young witness in Texas fired upon the object. Hell yeah, he did. Now, while this certainly wouldn't be the recommended course of action, it provides us with valuable information. And here's where I'm going to point out that all those kids whose parents told them that playing video games was a waste of time, those kids that are now filling stadiums and making millions of dollars, shoot at UFOs, kids, with pellet guns, all right? For instance, the object he encountered was definitely metallic and solid. So I like this bright, glasses half full approach to this, because he's like, well, let's talk about the data that he got because he shot the thing.
1: Well, it was solid and metallic at the time.
0: That's what he says. Holy shit. Joe, I'm tempted to share my screen and show you this fucking note, because solid, where I left off to make my goofy comment, comma, at least at the time of the sighting.
1: Yeah. Because, I mean, does it morph or... like you said, shrink, so it can't just be, or it can't just be a solid metal object if it's doing that.
0: Well, it's very intuitive of you, and also just fucking on point. I'm still mind blown by it. Now, if the craft was similar to the one witnessed in Florida in 2012, its perhaps metallic form could change shape and morph into something else, exactly like you said.
1: Wow.
0: And additionally, there is no apparent effort to attack the witness in response to being fired upon. Instead, the craft took immediate but non-aggressive action by vacating the area. She got the fuck out. So was this a pre-programmed response? And this is a great question Marcus Lewis is asking in this. Or does the craft utilize what we would now call smart technology? Something knows it's being shot at, it reacts and yeets off. The last suggestion raises the possibility that these small little drone, like mini UFOs, could be experimental black budget crafts. You don't say. Utilizing smart technology that even in the late 60s, technology was far beyond the knowledge and understanding of the general public.
1: Yeah, and that brings, you know, the whole, oh, the government or whoever's controlling things are, you know, so many years ahead of us in technology. I don't even think that can be debated. No. What can be debated is how far ahead. There's some people that think they're 1,000 years ahead of us in technology. I wouldn't go that far. I would say probably somewhere between 50 to 100 years, but even that might be a bit much, depending on how you think of it.
0: I think it's close. I think it might be somewhere in between your estimate, conservative estimate, I might add, to the 1,000 years. I think it's somewhere in there, because I think there is old tech that young retards got a hold of. You know what I mean? Like, given the infinite chainsaw, they got the chainsaw.
1: Yeah.
0: And they're figuring out how to, they shouldn't have. And that's, I think, what we're encountering here, which has been a lot of fun, if I'm honest.
1: Oh, yeah.
0: Let's do another one here. The mini flying saucer encounter of Carol W. This is one of the most peculiar encounters ever recorded, and it occurred in Gateshead in the United Kingdom in the late summer of 1979. So remember all these?
1: Another 70s account.
0: Another 70s. There might be a thread here. This one also, I'm going to say, to something that you talked about earlier, this is a callback. It involved a woman named Carol W., and this first incident happened on an August morning when Carol was lying in bed waiting for her husband to return from his night shift. Get home to me, boo. An intense toothache kept her on edge and alert. Toothache is a weird word to read.
1: Yeah, it looks like...
0: it doesn't look like...
1: toothache.
0: Like whore's divorce. It doesn't look like you should say it that way. Now, as she sipped her tea, a sudden red glow emanated from the curtains outside, and she put down her cup and she went to the window. And to her astonishment, a massive disc-shaped object sparkling with multicolored lights hovered silently over the streets below. I was in the 70s, it was for Branson, keep that in mind. Without warning, the glittering disc shot upwards and vanished, and Carol, seemingly uninterrupted, simply returned to bed as if nothing unusual had happened.
1: Again, that always happens.
0: It's odd. This sort of nothing to see here. Ignore me. A few minutes later, a miniature version of the disc appeared in the bedroom through the window. Big craft overhead, she goes and sees it, all shoots up. No big deal, goes back to bed. Didn't get her attention. Lays down. Now, the same exact thing to scale, shrunk down, comes through her window in her bedroom. It was identical in every way except for its size, being only 1.5 feet in diameter. As it moved, glittering specks trailed behind it like magic dust. And as it approached the bed, Carol heard a loud buzzing sound and a strange sensation that almost numbed her entire body. Buzzing, whistling noises are associated with these things as well. Then, just as suddenly as it appeared, the disc vanished. Carol didn't disclose the incident to anybody. And despite being fully awake, she convinced herself that it was just a bizarre dream. As you do.
1: We always ask, like, what's the point of that? Like, what they apparently, you know, got her attention, and then she went, no, I'm not paying attention. Then it was like, oh yeah, pay attention to this then. But then it just yeets out. Like, what was the whole point of that? Or is she missing time, and they did do something, and she just got mind wiped?
0: We don't know about that, but it's a great question to ask. Now, the other question here is if they can do stuff like that, maybe they're just testing their ability to turn people off in front of them in real time. They're just going, all right, test our don't give a shit beam, because this is something you hear. You don't pull out your phone. I don't know why I didn't think about it, but don't pull out my phone. Oh, I don't know why I wasn't scared, but I wouldn't. I don't know why I didn't whatever, but I wouldn't. These unusual human responses to this incredible event.
1: Or like when two people see it and then they don't talk about it ever.
0: Yes, that's a weird one. Huge one. Drive home for hours after a missing time event and then never bring it up. Crazy in the car, silent together after this happened, knowing it. They both knew it. Don't talk about it.
1: Well, yeah. I mean, after me and my wife saw the one we saw over our house, that's all we could talk about. And we actually talked about that phenomenon too, where we're like, isn't that weird how a lot of people see these things and then just don't talk about it? I'm like, no, that's all we could talk about. We were like, that was crazy.
0: And maybe this is what they were doing. It's the give a shit ray. They were testing it. They do a huge craft over her, and then they zoom out. And then from a location, maybe there's somebody in the bushes just shooting it at her, going, all right, now, and you don't care. You want to go back to, it's a Jedi beam. Yeah, oh, yeah. This is no big deal. This is not
1: go
0: a big deal.
1: Go back to sleep.
0: Yeah. Oh, I do want to go back to sleep. And then we're going to shoot it in a room, too, just to really be sure. And then she's like, oh, no big deal, whatever. And then it yeets off. Dude, it's
1: so bizarre.
0: 2 weeks later, she had another encounter with another miniature craft that she called out to her husband, but by the time he had arrived, the object was gone. And several weeks later, Carol's husband was once again working the night shift. Not wanting to stay home alone, she took her children to spend the evening at her mother's house. Everything seemed normal until she woke up at 4 a.m. unable to move. Now sleep paralysis, right? To her disbelief and terror, the small flying disc hovered in front of her. Not off a small flying disc, the small flying disc that she saw, the same exact one.
1: The same one, the fairy dust one.
0: Yes, even more terrifying were several 2-foot-tall humanoids also in the room. And despite her intense fear, Carol couldn't comprehend how the creatures this size could fit in such a small craft. Pay attention to that. Despite her fear, Carol couldn't comprehend how creatures of this size could fit in such a small craft. What makes her assume that they came out of that craft? I know it's a craft that's there in front of you, but obviously size tells us that they wouldn't. But she kind of knew that they would, but had trouble wrapping her mind around the information she knew that they came from that thing.
1: Maybe it didn't shrink. Maybe that's a little drone they shot out from the bigger ship, you know, and that one can move through windows. And then they were coming in to retrieve their little drone.
0: Now, this is what you and I could come to, hindsight, right? But in the moment, she said she couldn't comprehend how creatures of that size could fit in the craft. She didn't say, they told me, or how could they do that? She said she couldn't comprehend, meaning that she had knowledge of it for some reason. Like, why would she? Yeah. That's what I'm saying is, yes, you and I could say, well, maybe it's just a drone hovering with you that's like taking scannings of the area. Like in Prometheus, they have those little things that launch into the thing and they run around and map the area with the lasers.
1: Yeah,
0: little pups. Maybe it's one of those. But I just thought that was an interesting note, and that's going to come back in a minute. Now, each humanoid wore a white one-piece suit. They had unreal hair, she said, that Carol compared to doll's hair. Like a wig.
1: Ugh.
0: Yes, like a little toupee, dude.
1: So these weren't grays. These were just humanoids with Lego hair.
0: Yeah, humanoids. They wore all white Lego hair, little hat hair. Now, several humanoids approached the bed, and Carol heard a disturbing clicking sound. Ugh. Suddenly, the creatures and the small disc vanished, and she could move again. So, yeah, I'm thinking missing time on this shit. Maybe they are just blocking out the part of their exit from her memory.
1: That whole missing time thing seems to account, or, you know, nicely puts a bow on a lot of these encounters, even if they don't realize they had missing time. Because, like I said, it seems pointless. They do all this effort to make sure she sees this craft and then just goes away. Like, it would make more sense that she didn't even realize that they did more. You just lost some time there.
0: I don't disagree, and I've thought about this a lot, man, because when you think about missing time, what's its main thing? It's baffling. It makes you ask more questions. It makes you say, what the fuck was that?
1: Yeah.
0: And that's maybe its entire point. And for us to want anything further than that, maybe that's wrong of us. I don't know. But I'm like you. I think that it's a stick of dynamite. It turns you in the direction. A lot of people have missing time, too. That's sort of the level of dynamite that they can handle. They need a firecracker, not a full-on fucking experience. They just need missing time.
1: A bit of an M80.
0: Yeah, flush down the toilet there.
1: No, and that's another common thing is that, and I know we've mentioned it, but adults or, you know, young adults even that have these experiences and then it seems to ramp up and then they have more and more experiences.
0: Yep.
1: And then on top of that, they go, oh man, I totally forgot when I was 5. I saw the monkey men or, you know, whatever. And it's like, how is it just, is it at a point in their life when they can now handle it more? Or because it seems to pause between like the ages of, I don't know, mid-teens to 25 to 30. There's like this pause. Then it starts up again. But then you're like, did it actually pause? And you just didn't remember the last 15-ish years of experiences? But
0: Saturn return happens at 28. So it's an interesting that time. So it does seem to skip this in between Saturn sessions. But once you hit that next one, yeah, maybe there's something to that, dude. And also, like you, I'm wondering if they can only remember parts of it. So like you only get a piece of the story. Yes, there's something there. You have missing time. You don't get it yet. But maybe it can be unlocked or retrieved, like you said, when they can handle it, man. Because don't you hear that in these contact cases? People who, Bashar, all that shit, you'll know when you're ready kind of thing.
1: Yeah.
0: And like, I know something about, I've been told this. Oh, I know something about your destiny I can't tell you yet because it wouldn't be valuable to tell you. I kind of trust in that. Because if you're told you die by a ladder, do you ever get on another ladder around another ladder again? Is it useful to you?
1: Yeah. Well, that's the other thing, though, too, is why would you show up just to tell me you can't tell me yet? Like, just show up when you can. Like, what's the point of this?
0: And that's the thing, is it makes you go to it. So it makes you engage in it. So now that it's multi-pronged.
1: Altering your trajectory in life or something so that you can have that experience later? Or
0: just be open to something that has to do with you being open to experiences later. Like, it doesn't even need to necessarily have to do with the thing. I truly feel this way, man, that it all has to do with you, not the stuff around you. It's your reaction, your relationship, your engagement, how it responds, the mirror kind of concept. But really, it's about how you either absorb, whatever. What changes your trajectory? And I'm sure there's plenty of things you and I could say changed our trajectory to set us off in directions our parents are finally proud of, but I could say that that's maybe deeper than we know, isn't it? Yeah. But it took us a minute to get there, and a lot of fucking weird freaky woo-woo redirects. It took us in a lot of lonely courses.
1: I was gonna say, well, I haven't had any ramp up. I mean, we saw that one UFO that I recall, and this has been like four-ish, five-ish years ago, and I don't recall having any experience before that, and there's been none since. So I mean, like I said, I think the one we saw was definitely some military tech, but just my opinion.
0: And I think that it was so much more valuable possibly than the surface would allow us to offer, because you have already brought so much value to the show from your experience. Just in the fact that when we talk about UFOs, you think of the standard one, not the one you saw, meaning either it was psycho-programmed, it's not a genuine UFO, what you saw, and the one that we think of is, and like all of these implications just from your one experience alone.
1: And again, if anybody out there has seen one similar to what I described, and I don't know if anybody remembers or not, but yes, it was a translucent triangular moving about the speed and size of a plane, but it was definitely a sharp-edged triangle. So if anybody's seen this predator-style cloaking on a UFO, let me know, because I haven't heard too many of those stories. I feel alone out here on this.
0: And this is the beautiful part, too. People will reach out because they felt alone, too. And now that they hear you talking about it, they're going to reach out.
1: Joe@mysteriousuniverse.org, and also Brandon.
0: God, I love you. That's wonderful. These strange incidences with Carol here continued for several weeks, and although her husband and children never saw the crafts, they occasionally heard a strange buzzing sound from her mom's room.
1: That was the other thing about the one we saw. No buzzing sound, totally silent, and there was no Oz effect. But if you're hearing a buzzing sound from your mom's room, just leave it alone, okay?
0: honey, you just missed it.
1: No, I swear there's a UFO in here.
0: Okay, yeah. Additionally.
1: Get out of that drawer.
0: No, additionally, the family dog would become extremely... The family dog would become extremely agitated in the presence of these visitors. Yeah. Mama's having her special time.
1: Her special UFO time.
0: She usually works when you're delivering because I can hit mute and just giggle my ass off, and now I gotta talk.
1: She blamed the breakers being blown on the right. On the UFO too.
0: She's got a plug-in unit.
1: How many watts was that thing drawing? Oh, look at this. We have blooper reels now.
0: This is getting aired. Strangely, after several weeks, the activity abruptly ceased as quickly as it began.
2: The more I read this now, it is a dildo story. Your husband's at work, you're buzzing coming from the room, and then, you know, the thing broke or something.
1: Oh, my God. Power on the whole street goes out.
0: Oh, my God. Okay. Okay, we have one more NS for this deal here. Okay, so next we have... Now, the boys sent this book, Alien Contacts and Abductions, The Real Story from the Other Side by Jenny Randles.
2: We read a dildo story. Okay.
0: All right. This one's not funny. This one's not funny. Okay.
1: I think we turned it into a dildo story, but I mean, who knows?
0: No. We're pattern seeking, man. We're sitting here, we're reading something, to get to the end of it, I'm like, huh.
1: Now, wait a second. Was this actually on MUFON?
0: Oh, it was BUFON. That's my bad. Now, in some tests, Carl Higginton was a 41-year-old oil driller when he underwent an interesting alien contact. And on the late evening of October 25th, 1974, come on, he was hunting in the Medicine Bow National Forest near Rawlings, Wyoming, because he was unable to do the job planned for the day because of his unavailability of his co-worker. Now, he reached the spot where there were a herd of 5 elk, and there they were. They were in his rifle sights when a very strange series of events unfolded. He fired a bullet, but this floated out of his gun and fell harmlessly to the ground.
1: Oh, that's some Matrix stuff there.
0: Yes. He felt the air tingle as if it was an electric storm or something about. Then he was approached by a strange man who was tall, and he was wearing a black one-piece suit with 2 horn-like rods on his head. He had 2 rows of very prominent teeth that dominated the otherwise slit mouth. Now, behind him was a cube-like object that was surprisingly small and into which the 2 of them together could not have fitted. Do you see the way the story is written? He meets a dude in the forest here. Okay, it's weird. He's got tubes. He's got little rods on his head. Black, almost like a Men in Black encounter. He's got weird eyes. There's a tense electrical storm in the air. 2 rows of teeth. Weird slit-like mouth.
1: That's just creepy enough. You know what? I just read a story about a giant. Maybe it was the Kandahar giant, but I think they mentioned he had 2 rows of teeth too.
0: Mm-hmm. Giant, 2 rows of teeth and a 6th thumb, right? An extra finger, 6 fingers.
1: Yeah. And red hair. Of course, yeah. Gingers.
0: I'd want the extra thumb, not the extra pinky. That'd be useful.
1: Extra gripping power, yeah.
0: Absolutely, fuck yeah. Now, behind him again was this cube-like object. It was surprisingly small, into which the 2 of them together could not have fitted. Again, why are we assuming that the guy was in there, that he used it to travel, that you were also going to get in that thing with him, and then found it unbelievable? This is the dude. Why would they have assumed that he traveled in the tiny thing? Do you see what I mean?
1: Just in the moment, brash assumptions, I guess.
0: But almost like this knowing, sort of like don't pick up your phone. It's like an overwhelming, oh, of course this is what's happening now. But
1: yeah, maybe that's what, maybe not everybody picks up on it as being telekinesis or something. And they just, oh, yes, of course, you fit in there, and then you travel, and but they're being fed that information, maybe.
0: And that's true, too. Maybe it's some bullshit. Maybe he's like, yeah, I travel in this thing, so we're going to shrink, and this whole damn thing is elaborate and some big-ass story. I'm not ruling that out absolutely all.
1: And that seems to be how telekinesis works, is that there are... telepathy. I said the wrong word, but it seems to be that's how it works. It's not, it doesn't come through word for word. It's just an instant. Now you know all of this stuff.
0: Right. And that's why in these stories, I found it interesting that their monkey man mind is sitting here grappling with the concept that they instantly know now due to the telepathy.
1: Right.
0: That they're sitting here. Homegirl couldn't comprehend how they fit in that thing, but knew that that's how they traveled, was in that thing.
1: Yeah.
0: Homeboy couldn't imagine both of them, meaning now he knows he's going to go with this thing. And the dude fitting inside that box, which he also just simply knew.
1: Yeah.
0: That's bizarre to me. Now, later he got the impression that space-time distortion was somehow involved in this. And yeah, this is the thing, the Tartarus idea, that there's some sort of space-time distortion, right? The entity asked if he was hungry, and then he pointed a conical rod, and he floated a pack of four pills into Carl's hands. Do you eat the pills, Joe?
1: I don't know. Do they taste like Snickers?
0: That's the question. That's the only thing I need. Now, without questioning why, he swallowed one, and then he lost consciousness.
1: I imagine. He got Bill Cosby'd.
0: Yeah. No. He next awoke in a room along with the five elk who had apparently been captured. This is like some David Lynch shit, you know?
1: I think I might have heard this story before, actually.
0: Have you? Okay.
1: Maybe.
0: Now,
1: it sounds
0: familiar. Jenny Randall's. Yeah. Now, the book is linked, guys. I found it. There followed a very confused experience where the man was studied by a thing like a football helmet that was placed on his head, and then he was taken on a flight in the UFO. We don't know what UFO. To what he was told was the alien's world. Now, he was told that we had a distorted view of time, and that the trip, which lasted 30 minutes, was really 163 light miles long. Have you heard of light miles?
1: No.
0: This is a meaningless statement. A light year is often misinterpreted as a duration. It's actually the distance that light travels in a year, i.e. billions of miles. Why would aliens make such an obvious error?
1: So that makes me think, going back to the scale thing, that
0: yes,
1: when they take off in a
0: shit.
1: UFO, they're actually just shrinking, and it looks like you're going through the galaxy, but you're actually just flying past electrons and shit.
0: Welcome to the reason I am obsessed with this. That vision that you just described hit me 3-4 years ago, and I am obsessed with it since. Obsessed. Scale has been my jam, honestly.
1: And yeah, and when they look like they disappear, they're just shrinking. And they're like, oh, this is our home world, and it's one little electron on your dog's ass.
0: Exactly. It's inside your dog. Like, you're the king of their, and maybe the aliens that are hanging out with you are inside your animals, and they're one of the little creatures that are one of the cells of that thing's little body.
1: So technically, they have been here forever. They've always been with us.
0: There we go. There we go. Do you see how, like, crypto-terrestrials, it's just they've always been here. What the real technology is shrinking and growing. I feel that that's honestly the real technology. Think about it. At scale, time is different, okay? Time dilations occur at scale. If you can shrink and raise, you're time traveling automatically. If you're shrinking and raising, you're going to different dimensions. Maybe, just maybe, everything is right here, Joe. Maybe there's no other place to go, like fucking Bill Nye said. The Earth's a closed system, blah, blah, blah.
1: But there are countless galaxies. They're just real small.
0: There you are. It's at countless things, but at countless scales. And maybe that's it. And again, below our feet, all kinds of shit, dude.
1: And that's why alien worlds would look alien, because if you're sitting on top of a little nucleus of something and it looks like a planet, you'd have alien-looking plants and little microbes and shit crawling all over the place.
0: My man.
1: I love it.
0: This is what's nuts. And what's funny is you took the, does this have to do with scale, right out of my notes here. Here, I'll just read them verbatim. Does this have to do with scale, the scale that you find yourself on, is what I was going to ask you before you did. And he said he took the pill, which is dumb. Which rendered unconscious, but was he shrunk and then put in the little floating cube? And for some reason, the guy assumed that that's how he travels, is because he knew that he was going to get shrunk down and put in that damn thing.
1: And maybe that explains pocket dimensions, too.
0: Yes.
1: You know, like when the craft, oh, how did they fit inside? Like you said, you get in there and it's a whole ass huge spaceship like the Orville or something.
0: There are several stories in Preston Dennett's work back here, which I'm also going to get to, guys. This is a thread, by the way. So this is a long, big thing that we're on here. This is just a little, tiny little part of it, to stick with the metaphor. There are heaps of those stories. A precedent talking about walking inside of a small 10-foot-wide craft from the outside and it being a gymnasium on the inside.
1: Yeah.
0: This kind of shit. Again, obsessed. Continuing on here. In response, Higdon says that this must be connected with different interpretations of time and space, but similar astronomical absurdities have appeared in several other cases, which would have to do with scale more than distance, because scale would take care of all of that shit. This whole, like, oh, we were gone for 30 minutes, but you traveled this many million light miles. At what scale?
1: Yeah.
0: Again, you could have been shrinking the entire time, and that was the journey, like an elevator. You're going one place down in the same exact geographic location.
1: Yeah.
0: Dude, this is mind-boggling. Now, on this other world, he was unable to cope because the lights hurt his eyes, and the mistake was soon realized. So these dinky aliens pick his ass up. Oh, just go scoop this little thing up. Like finding an animal in the woods you aren't suited to your house and bringing it inside with all the bright lights that hurt it. You know, it's like,
1: yeah,
0: this little Pikachu thing, this little nocturnal deal, leave it outside. Now, he was advised that they had to stay in the shadows on the Earth during daytime for the same reason, and he wore clothes because our sun was too strong for them. In what sounds like a story suited to the witness, the entity, who was called Asu One, said that he was also a hunter, like Higdon, and that they were visiting Earth to take breeding stock back home for food because they could not sustain it without the Earth's help. Now you think of this. Are you going up real big, grabbing a cow? One of these gnomes that had leather? Are you going up real big, grabbing a cow at full size, shrinking it down and taking it back to slaughter and eat and make tiny little overalls out of?
1: A cute little vest out of, yeah.
0: What's that adorable thing? A tiny elephant would be fun to have, right? A tiny giraffe would be fun to have. You allegedly could do all this shit. I don't think it's a good idea, maybe. But it's, maybe. But it's, you can. But it's kind of, that part reminded me of that Predator movie where they gather all the hunters and they airdrop them into the planet. And they all go hunt each other.
1: Oh, yeah.
0: And are hunted by the Predator. Remember that? They were all hunters of a degree or killers of a degree. And then so the Predators picked up Predators. And I liked that idea.
1: Yeah.
0: Now, interestingly, in a very similar line to another case, the witness was told that he did not know how lucky he was, that the Earth was one of the rarest treasures of the universe, being so full of a myriad of life forms, which few other places could naturally sustain. And if you could surf scales, I bet you would have that perspective. After this problem with the light, Higdon was taken straight back to Earth and deposited some way away from where he had started. His truck was moved, quotes, by the aliens into a muddy ditch for his troubles. And so he had to radio for help to get out of the forest. It took a long time for a rescue team, including the sheriff, to find him. And he was still dazed with watery eyes when they arrived from that pill, dude. He was taken into a local hospital for tests and released after 2 days, recovering without the need for medication. Carl Higgins claims that he had been told that they had taken other humans before and were taking them in for tests. But in his case, these had just shown to be no good. They had shown him to be no good for their purposes. Now, he was left with the definite impression that at 41, he was rather older than they wanted, and he wondered if the fact that he had a vasectomy was in any way relevant.
1: Because they couldn't get his baby batter. Mm-hmm.
0: That's a whole show. There's heaps of shows about dudes getting chucked out of UFOs pissed off. They'll put girls to work on him. They'll milk the guy. And yeah, then find out that he doesn't have anything swimming around in there. And so he just gets off by this huge-titted, weird-faced chick. And then he's booted out without his clothes on top of a truck in the cold. And they drop his clothes off on a roof somewhere else. It's fucking funny.
1: You're useless to us.
0: Yeah, get the fuck out of here. But how did you not know that before? Like, if you're that advanced, you can't scan over me and know that I'm ringing at a different resonance down there.
1: Or just check his medical records.
0: Thank you. Yeah, what kind of government program are we working with here? Well, that would make sense, honestly, if it was a government program, to be that inept. That's part one, guys. We're going to go over more many mysteries on the Tuesday show. You guys definitely tune in. Please tell us what is going on in the extension here.
1: Oh, yes. I believe I'm going to go with the human stupidity.
0: Yeah.
1: And it might actually dovetail better than you'd think because, I mean, look at what we're talking about.
0: I feel a very aligned presentation coming up. So definitely check that in the links below, guys.
1: But yeah, if you're interested in that kind of stuff, definitely stay tuned for Plus. And we're going to be digging more into Colin Wilson's massive, girthy book that I love. And I might just start doing the like you do with the Bible, you know, you just kind of open it to a page and start reading and being like, maybe this is what I'm doing. So we'll find out, though, coming up next.
0: I would read the pages I was rolling out of the Bible. Thank you guys so much for hanging out. Definitely check the links down in the show description so that you can be a part of Plus. We have an incredibly cool big and small thread going on here. And continue it with us in the extension there. Definitely, again, sign up in the links below. Joe, thank you so much. Thank you again to all the Plus members who have signed up. We're getting heaps of folks signing up, man. We're grateful for you guys. Thank y'all for getting on the bandwagon of this awesome shit. We totally get it. And for more UFO-confused dildo stories about your mom, check the links below. For everybody else, we'll see you next week. Okay, bye!

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Hello, folks. My name is Fred Campbell, and I live in a van. 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

They sang the Holy Spirit into that church there in Arizona, Church of God in Christ, in 1962. Pastor Reverend Lewis Overstreet and his sons with the Holiness Dance, and we play that in memory of Robert Overstreet, who just passed away, very long-standing leader in that church. Thanks to Eric Clark for informing us about his passing, and that was the family and the church back in 1962 for our Hooli Records and Holiness Dance. And starting us off from 1952, The Bells of Joy with Stop Right Now, It's Praying Time. Welcome to Gospel Memories, your radio home for classic gospel, spiritual, and jubilee music. I'm Bob Maravich, your blue-eyed soul child, and we are coming to you from the studios of 88.7 WLUW, as we have for the past 25 years. Let's give a big thank you to William Luck for doing the show last week. Great show, William. I appreciate you always stepping in when I'm in my happy place, and appreciate all that you do. And thank you all for listening to William's show and to our 25th annual show the week before. We've got plenty today. We've got the Southern Gospel Singers coming up, the Shaw Singers, the Canton Spirituals, and this fellow who's going to kind of bring the temperature down, Mr. Robert Anderson.

Some good gospel singing from the Soul Stirrers here on Gospel Memories. The Lord is my shepherd. That goes out to Walter, who requested that song. Thank you, Walter, for listening and for your request. And by the way, anybody can make a request on Gospel Memories. Just hit me up at bob@gospelmemories.com with your request, and we'll do our very best to go through the seemingly endless but no longer potentially dangerous Gospel Memories archives and find the record you want to hear. We heard the Gospel Keys before that 1967, I Got the Holy Ghost. Professor Alex Bradford and the Men of Song from 1959 with an album track, 10,000 Blessings. We need 10,000 blessings, probably more than that right now. And starting us off, Robert Anderson with a Louise Overall Weaver on the organ, 1952, and Let God Abide. This is Gospel Memories. I want to say hello to our internet and terrestrial radio partners who rebroadcast Gospel Memories throughout the week. Today we say hello to KEBSAM in Minnesota, Love Life Community Radio, and WBGS 1610 AM in Largo, Florida. See, AM is still happening. AM is still happening. So don't turn your nose up at AM. And also international listeners from Canada, Turkey, Spain, Sweden, the Netherlands, Germany, UK, Iraq, Algeria, Vietnam, and South Africa. Thank you for listening. And of course, here in Chicago and the U.S., thank you for listening as well. Here are the Southern Gospel Singers of Atlanta, Georgia.

Gospel Memories. They were singers. They were also radio announcers, and I believe they even owned the radio station. Johnny and Opal Shaw from Memphis, Tennessee, with Walk Out in Jesus' Name from 1975. We also heard a staple singer is very, very early with Evelyn Gay on the piano, Roebuck and Mavis duetting on I Just Can't Keep It to Myself from their very first session here in Chicago back in 1953. The Mighty Veterinaires brought us Try Jesus. And from 1974, the Southern Gospel Singers of Atlanta with King's Highway, doing kind of a slow version and then speeding it up. I love that. They're kind of doing it both ways at Thomas A. Dorsey song. This is Gospel Memories. Now, next month, we are going to do another show dedicated to a record label whose gospel catalog has not been properly anthologized. You know, we've done Atlantic. That was not too long ago, as a matter of fact. Now, this label was a gospel label. It still has not been properly anthologized. And next week on the show, we will announce exactly what label that is. So stay tuned for that. And sometime in June, we will do that show. In the meantime, the Canton Spirituals from 1985 with their big hit, Mississippi Po' Boy.

played in memory of Michael Davis, great keyboardist, beloved man who died May 3rd. Chicagoan played on that record. Reverend Clay Evans and the AARC Mass Choir from 97 with I've Got a Testimony. We also heard in that set Janetta Bradley and her singers with Right Direction, going in the right direction, and starting us off from 1985, the Canton Spirituals of Mississippi with Mississippi Pole Boy. Well, that about does it for Gospel Memories. We leave you with a recording led by Yvette Flunder, Bishop Flunder, and the Walter Hawkins and the Love Center Choir from 1990. This goes out to Laurel. She'll know what this is all about. A disabled car in Key Largo kind of inspired this one. Thank you for everything you've done for me. Thank you for the pleasure of your company.

How many thankful folks in the house tonight?

0: in a hayride. His name is...
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1: And welcome, everybody, to the beautiful and historic Lyric Theater, the Scottish Rite Concert Hall. 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You just have to be very, very good. That's the case of both of the artists. Both have incredible stories to tell, as well as amazing music. You put on your seatbelts. This is going to be a rocket ship ride. Plus, we have an incredible Wood Songs kid to introduce to you as well. But first up, they've got a brand new album, Della Jane's Heart, and they're going to do the title cut for you. They're an amazing band with a great story. 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

0: Title cut of their new album, Della James Heart. It is Appalachian Roadshow. Let's say hi to founding member Barry Abernathy doing lead vocal banjo.
1: Hello, how are you, Michael?
0: Good. Now, you have an incredible story because you were not born with a whole hand. Okay, let's talk about half a hand and half a brain.
1: Yeah.
0: So describe, especially to the radio audience, the TV audience can see, but you have a thumb and part of a finger.
1: Yeah, my left hand, I was born, I don't know what they call it. I guess there is a name for it, but I've never learned it. But I just have a thumb, and it's not really, there's not a joint. It's just the bone comes to where my knuckle joint would be.
0: And this is on your fretting hand.
1: On my fretting hand.
0: Your left hand,
1: yes,
0: your fretting hand. Yes, your right hand, your picking hand with the finger picks on is normal.
1: It is normal.
0: And you do an amazing job playing the banjo the way you do.
1: Thank you so much.
0: So I want the audience to picture that. Now, you're founding member of Appalachian Roadshow. This is a group that is really trying to continue the legacy of true old-time music.
1: Yes, sir. Yes, sir, we are.
0: And that was how you guys put together. So we want to talk some more, the co-vocalist that sings with you, Darryl Webb, playing mandolin. So Darryl, you got quite a bit of a resume here. You're 19 years old. You're playing with the Lonesome River Band. You replaced Dan Tominski of all plays, right?
1: Yes,
0: on
1: sir,
0: that thing.
1: Yes.
0: You played with J.D. Crow in the New South. I mean, my gosh. You performed on Dolly Parton's Halos and Horns project. It was pretty huge. You were with Rhonda Vincent in The Rage when Josh Williams left, who was just here last week.
1: Yep.
0: And then you also played with Michael Cleveland, another amazing fiddle player. And how did you and Barry put together Appalachian Roadshow?
2: 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So then him and Barry got to talking, and then he calls me, and Jimmy both and all of us kind of came up with an Appalachian Roadshow.
0: Well, it's an incredible collection of brilliant musicians, you included. So we're going to talk more in the second half hour to Jimmy and everybody else in the band. But this is an amazing band. They are celebrating the release of a new album called Della James Heart. This is a tune called Won't Be Long. Please welcome them back. It's Appalachian Roadshow on the Wood Songs, Old Time Radio.

You know, the song is Won't Be Long. It's from their brand new album, Devil of James Heart. Barry Abernathy on banjo. Daryl Webb doing a great job playing mandolin and singing lead vocal on that one. Jim Van Cleve, award-winning fiddler. Zeb Snyder on guitar. Todd Phillips on bass. Altogether, they are the Appalachian Roadshow. If you want to know more about their music, make their new album part of your home music collection. All you have to do is go to the Woodsongs website, click on the archive page. This is show number 1,163. We'll tell you how you can contact Appalachian Roadshow, as well as our next artist, who comes from an incredibly dramatic background with a beautiful collection of new songs. She's going to do a tune from her album, Brand New Day. It's called Slow Me Down. Please welcome Jessica Willis-Fisher to the Woodsongs. Old Time Radio.

0: Beautiful song from a beautiful album, Brand New Day. Slow Me Down is the song. Jessica Willis Fisher, it's nice you were here once before, and it's so great to have you back.
1: I'm very happy to be here.
0: So now let's briefly, it's part of your bio, and you and I talked about this ahead of time. You grow up in a rather famous family that behind the scenes was filled with a lot of drama and violence and abuse. And you struggle with that all the way through your young years, teenage years, all the way until you were 24, until you broke free from it.
1: It was a very traumatic time. Yes, my 24th year. I was part of the Willis clan. I'm the oldest of 12 kids, and I was the lead singer and fiddle player. And I actually used to sing that song with my family. I did recut it for my first solo record. Still love what it talks about. Yeah, that will always be part of my story.
0: And the Willis Clan, the family band that you were part of, they were on national television. They were quite a thing for a while. And your dad, Toby, it was discovered, was very untoward towards his kids.
1: Well, he was abusive in pretty much every way that a person can be. And, you know, the music was an amazing outlet, particularly for me writing. And traveling around and meeting people and doing music with my family, you know, that was the outside picture, and that was a really treasured, beautiful thing, but it should never have had to be paired with those darker things. So, yeah, it just came to a place where I thought, if I'm going to survive, I need to get out of here. And I was really lucky that when I reached out for help, my now husband, his family, the music community was really there for me and really gave me a lot of support.
0: Mr. Bootstraps.
1: That is his Instagram handle, right. Yes.
0: So how hard, let me ask you this, I don't want to get too personal here, but you go through that trauma and abuse as a young girl. How hard is it to trust someone to develop a relationship and a marriage after going through that?
1: Going for the real deep questions there. I think I sort of think of it as looking back. I feel like I landed in some very intense therapy, kind of dove headfirst in, and I was basically given, I think of it like an emotional and psychological, it was like being told I had cancer, and if I didn't change what I was doing and do some really invasive, you know, it was gonna end my life or really make life difficult. And it was figuring out how do you never be in that situation again? How do you figure out how to trust, have boundaries, you know, and be honest and authentic with both the pain and the strength that you have. And so for me, that's an ongoing process.
0: People that go through trauma, they have this thing called trauma bonding, where you tolerate the abuser. And you took all the way till you were 24 years old before you reported your dad.
1: Well, that's not quite right, but it's a very complicated story.
0: I bet.
1: I did participate in the investigation, and that was an important role, an important part, but there were a lot of other people as well. And for me, you know, everybody's story is different, but abuse, childhood abuse, sexual abuse, domestic violence, those things are really, really, really common. And it has been both helpful and really heavy to learn more about these issues as a whole. And in a lot of ways, my family plays into some of the typical ways, maybe not with the 12 kids and being on TV, but learning about how domestic violence happens, how grooming and abuse happens. It helped me shift from what's wrong with me and my dad and my family to, this is how these things happen and like how we can stop them from happening. And, you know, there's still some misconceptions about maybe it's stranger danger, where truly what the more common thing is, it's a trusted person. Mm-hmm. And then it makes that healing that much more difficult, you know.
0: Well, when we come back in the second half hour, you not only have a beautiful album, beautiful songwriting, beautiful presentation, but you're using your music to support and help others. You're sort of an advocate for survivors of different kinds of abuse. You even started something called Darkness to Light that I think we can talk about in the second half hour, and how you're able to use your music, your platform, your fan base in order to really help people. But right now, it took you a while to come out with the second album. But the first album was sort of a recognition of what you went through. Mm-hmm. The new album is sort of a celebration of becoming you, finally away from everything.
1: That is how I think of it, or how it's, that's just how the story's gone for me. The first album was sort of like about survival and surviving, and this one feels like it's more about thriving and just the continued life of growth, hopefully.
0: Well, the new album is called Blooming. This is a tune off that album called Dogwood. It is Jessica Willis Fisher on the Wood Songs, Old Time Radio.

0: Beautiful song. From her album Blooming, the song is Dogwood. The gentle voice of Jessica Willis Fisher. We're going to be back with the awesome front porch power of the Appalachian Roadshow. And wait till you meet this week's Woodsongs Kid. We'll be back right after this.
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1: And there's a fine banjo player, Steve Martin. Welcome back, everybody, to our broadcast. We're coming to you here at the gorgeous Scottish Rite Concert Hall in our hometown of Lexington, Kentucky, the crossroads of America's folk and bluegrass music, the gateway city to the magnificent Appalachian Mountains, where so much of this wonderful music and art and the artists and the songwriting all come from this beautiful region of America all over the world, and we are on the air all over the world. Stations like Art Sound FM in the capital city of Australia, Roots FM out of St. Louis, Missouri, WVTF FM in Roanoke, Virginia, the North 103.3 in Duluth, Minnesota, just a few of the stations broadcasting this show. We're also on American Forces Radio Network. This show is broadcast in 177 nations worldwide, from South Korea to Kuwait, plus every single military base in the world, every U.S. naval ship in the world, every Coast Guard vessel sailing in North America. And as always, we want to say hello to the men and women, all the folks that are tuning in. It's a hard time out there. And I don't normally do this, so be patient with me for a second. We get a ton of email. You guys are just so wonderful. Just about everything is so complimentary. We appreciate you. This is one that came in this morning. It says, "Good morning. I'm a veteran living and working in Guantanamo Bay. I was listening to Wood Songs on Radio Gitmo, and I so enjoy your show. It's simply delightful. My reason for writing is to share a heartfelt thank you to the attention given to AFN and for noting that your show is broadcast around the world to all the military bases and especially all the ships. The non-political acknowledgement that things are tough right now, along with your recognition of the men and women who serve, really moved me truthfully. It brought me to tears. I hope to make a trip to Lexington and Kentucky when I return home later this year, and I want to see Woodsongs live. Thank you sincerely. Emily McCarney, U.S. Naval Medicine Readiness and Training Command in Guantanamo Bay." So, like I said, we get so many emails, especially from the service folks that are around the world and the listeners on regular terrestrial radio. It comes in droves, and we don't normally get to read one. But I decided after getting her email that from now on, any military person, any EMT personnel from anywhere that want to come to Woodsongs, we're going to give them free tickets from now on. So Woodsongs is also on public television coast to coast, the RFD television network. We're also in schools. If you're a teacher or a homeschool parent, you go to the Woodsongs website, click on the classroom page. There's so many of these shows where you get lesson plans to show your kids how to enjoy this world of front porch music. And that's why this time we always invite a youngster to come on our stage, and they get to sing one song, perform one song in the presence of seasoned touring artists like Jessica Willis Fisher, Appalachian Roadshow with the amazing banjo player Barry Abernathy, and we found ourselves a 13-year-old banjo player from Manchester, Tennessee. Let's say hi to Alex Davis. How you doing, buddy?
2: I'm doing good.
1: So you started playing the banjo. You were 8 years old when you started, right?
3: It sounds about right.
1: About right. And who was your teacher? Very, very famous teacher.
3: Well, my first teacher was Phil Riddick. He teaches out of Huntsville, Alabama. And then I moved on to Gary Biscuit Davis.
1: Now, Gary Biscuit Davis, he's a prominent guy, and he's really taught a lot of kids how to play that banjo. You're one of them.
3: Yeah.
1: So was it a hard thing for you to learn to play the banjo? Is it a hard instrument? You were 8 years old. I mean, the banjo is almost as big as you are at that age.
3: Well, yeah, at first it was, but, I mean, that's how everything goes, I guess.
1: Well, you just practiced it, and you got good, and now you're on a big broadcast with some pretty major musicians. So you ready to play for us?
3: I sure am.
1: You picked a song that I thought was it's brave, B, it's really melodic, and C, you play it so well. It's a tune called Little Rock Getaway. This is Alex Davis, 13 years old, this week's Woodsongs Kid.

He's 13 years old. This week's WoodSongs kid, Alex Davis from Manchester, Tennessee. Brilliant job on his banjo. If you're a parent or a guardian, you've got a youngster that you think belongs on our broadcast, we want to hear from you if you're the parent or the guardian. You can contact us on the WoodSongs website. Just click on the kids page, and we might have that youngster on our broadcast, too. So let's go ahead back in. Now we're going to have this amazing, wonderful, powerful front porch band. They're celebrating the music of Apple. This is a tune called Virginia Soldier. It's from their album Della Jane's Heart. It is Appalachian Road Show on the WoodSongs. 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

0: Beautiful song from their brand new album, Della James Hart, Virginia Soldier. And that song started out with a Jeb Snyder on the acoustic guitar, a former Woodsongs kid, believe it or not. In the back, Todd Phillips is on bass from the other Lexington, North Carolina, and he's got a credit that I think is pretty cool. He won a Grammy Award for Instrumental of the Year with, get this, J.D. Crowe and New South, Ricky Skaggs, Jerry Douglas, Tony Rice, and him, Todd Phillips, playing the bass on that. Monster bass player. If the bass thing doesn't work out, he could always put down hardwood floors, I understand. So, Barry Abernathy sang a lead on that along with Darrell Webb. Let's invite Jim Van Cleve, the fiddler, to come to the microphone. So everybody's, there's way too much resume for a one-hour show. And so, I feel like I'm almost disrespecting folks by not able to focus on what they've done. But you have a monster background as well. You've performed with so many folks. How old were you when you started?
1: Gosh, I'm going to say probably 10 or 11, maybe.
0: You were watching Austin City Limits. You saw Mark O'Connor on Austin City Limits.
1: That is the thing that happened, yeah.
0: Right,
1: yeah.
0: So, and Mark, of course, is a brilliant violin player. And is that what inspired you to pick up the violin? Or
1: no,
0: it was
1: part of the journey for sure. But one of the first things I recall, honestly, was some family playing music, but a guy named Ralph Blizzard, who's an old-time fiddle player from East Tennessee. He played with my family when he snowbirded in Florida during the winter time. So I got to watch him as I grew up. And when I was 6 years old, I stood on a chair. It was about this high and blew the train whistle while he played Orange Blossom Special. Yeah,
0: it's amazing. So. the community that surrounds you is as much of a teacher as it is having an actual teacher, isn't it?
1: Yeah, and I never actually had teachers, so yeah, I would have to say that's accurate for sure.
0: You know, we say it often on the broadcast that when you go to a bluegrass folk blues festival, the really good music is not necessarily on the main stage. It's in the camping grounds and it's in the parking lots where everybody's sitting together jamming, teaching each other, playing with each other, right? I'm going to brag on you a little bit because it's really hard for artists to brag on themselves, so I'm going to do it for you. Here's just part of who you've performed with and recorded with. Carrie Underwood, Dolly Parton, Merle Haggard, Willie Nelson, Linda Ronstadt, Rhonda Vincent, Glenn Campbell, Doyle Lawson, Tony Rice, Emmylou Harris, Rodney Crowell, Patti Loveless, Johnny Cash, Alison Krauss, Ricky Skaggs, Sam Bush, Jerry Douglas, Sierra Hull, Chris Thiele, Doc Watson is just part of it.
1: And also, may I add today, Evan Windsor on bass.
0: Evan Windsor.
1: I might say, yeah, as well. He's filling in for Todd, who's under the weather. So you didn't know, and that's not your fault.
0: Okay, well.
1: And we appreciate him so much.
0: Obviously, he won't be able to put down my hardwood floors.
1: Well, he might can, actually. He can do everything else.
0: Let's get into your music before I make a fool of myself.
1: No, you're good.
0: From their album, Jubilation, this is La La Blues. It's Appalachian Road Show on the Woodsongs, Old Time Radio.

tell old D-Web over here short and thin.

Everybody turning. We're going to give you one more round. Just you guys. Come on, sing.

0: From their album Jubilation, La La Blues Appalachian Road Show. And let's talk to Jessica Willis Fisher. Jessica, you've got such a beautiful voice, beautiful album, beautiful everything. So is it hard for you to write? Are you a prolific writer?
1: No, I've written since I was a kid. I don't know if I would know how to stop. And I write songs quite frequently. I'm just thinking about this super sad, sort of heavy song I'm about to sing, and I don't know, we're going to give everybody whiplash because that was so happy and fun.
0: It's called diversity.
1: That's right. I see what you're doing there.
0: It's called diversity. A canvas has different colors on it, so it's a
1: wood
0: good
1: songs has range.
0: That's right.
1: What
0: we got range. So, so when you write, is it poetry first? Is it music first?
1: Yes, I do all the things, including, I actually wanted to mention, for those, because it is a complicated story, and I didn't mean to point us in one direction, but in 2022, I put out a memoir that dove more into my story, and it was cathartic, it was healing, and it led to a lot of that advocacy.
0: It was called
1: work.
0: Unspeakable?
1: Mm-hmm. It's called Unspeakable, and I'm working on writing a novel, so that is very interesting. Who knows if that will ever see the light of day. When it's going well, it is the most fun I've ever had, and when it's sort of stuck, it's so frustrating. It's a lot shorter to write a song.
0: Writing of any kind is pleasurable pain.
1: I get that. I get that.
0: So you come out with this. You come out with your new album, which is sort of a step beyond the first one. Blooming is all about celebrating the life you have achieved after overcoming all of that stuff. And you use your music to help others. Mm-hmm. You use your music to help as an advocate for others. So that's a very rewarding thing to use music for.

0: It's very rewarding. It's very meaningful. And there is so much work to do. I mean, you just look outside your door on any given day, and you know, the cause, that's really many causes, but of course, supporting other survivors when they want to speak out about their stories and as they're trying to go forward and lead rich, beautiful lives after really tough things. That alchemy of taking something that I think in and of itself can never really be redeemed in and of itself. It's always going to be a terrible thing. It should never have happened. But what can you make from it in the life that you have now and continuing on?
1: So. And the world has been inundated, if not drenched, with the subject matter of abuse, and especially kids being abused and adults taking advantage of them. And you went through that. You have achieved victory over it. You are celebrating a restored life, and we're happy for you. Well, this is from her album called Blooming. It's a beautiful piece of work. This is the tune called Seeds. It is Jessica Willis Fisher on the Wood Songs Old Time Radio Hour.

0: Wasn't it great having Jessica Willis Fisher? Her beautiful music. Wonderful Woodsongs kid, Alex Davis, 13 years old, playing that brilliant banjo. Good job, all the way from Manchester, Tennessee. And the front porch celebration of Appalachian Roadshow, all the way here. What I find interesting is you listen to, like, the story of Barry Abernathy, born with just part of his hand. Did that stop him? Did that storm stop him from becoming a master banjo player becoming major bands that he's playing the banjo with? No, it did not. You listen to Jessica Willis Fisher. What she's been through as a child, as a young adult, all the storms that she had to go through, and she stood firm, she stood strong, and she's still here, and she's still celebrating a life. Life that she has. You look at yourself, you all sitting out there, all of you have all been through some kind of a storm. The trick is, keep on moving. Vincent van Gogh, one of my heroes, his whole life was a storm. And what did he say? There's peace even in the storm. Keep looking forward. Keep sitting on the greatest stage of the world, your own front porch. My name is Michael Jonathan. I'm a folk singer. I am a song farmer. We'll see you next week on the Woodsongs
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2: You've been listening to Woodsongs broadcast number 1163. Michael's opening song was Shady Grove from the Woodsongs album, featuring Hannah Mae Rector on vocals. Our chief engineer is Jerome Gall. Our TV director is Maria Clarish. Technical assistants are Brian Clousing, Eric Anderson, Dan Field, and Gavin Clark. The Woodsongs crew member of the week is Mim King. And our Woodsongs partners of the week are Jane and John Culler. 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For Michael Jonathan and the entire Woodsongs crew, this is Dorothy Edwards. We hope you will join us again next week for the Woodsongs Old Time Radio Hour.

0: Welcome to the World Book Club podcast. I'm Harriet Gilbert, and this month we've been reading the story of a 25-year-old woman juggling questions of race, class and money while trying to work out what on earth she's doing with her life. It's called Such a Fun Age, and joining me to answer questions about it from BBC listeners around the world is its American author, Kylie Reid. Kylie, a big welcome to BBC World Book Club.
1: Thank you so much for having me. I'm happy to be here.
0: Well, we're very happy to have you, particularly as I gather that you're frantically busy at the moment with work.
1: Just a bit, working on novel number 2 and coming to an end. And I teach at Temple University, which is wonderful. And we're going through application season, which is very exciting. And also just trying to stay safe right now during the pandemic as well.
0: Well, please do stay safe. And now to Such a Fun Age, Kylie Reid's first novel, published in 2019, and an immediate sensation. It shot into the New York Times bestseller list. Reese Witherspoon picked it for her book club. It was praised by, among others, Madeline Miller and Jojo Moyes, and it's so far been translated into 24 languages. At the novel's heart is a young African-American woman called Amira, who earns a less than adequate income babysitting for a white couple, Peter, a TV presenter, and Alex, a high-profile blogger with feminist credentials. Amira's close friends all have proper jobs, and at 25 she should have one too. She could certainly do with more money. But the problem is that A, she doesn't have any particular ambition, and B, what she's good at is babysitting. Moreover, she loves her 3-year-old charge, a splendidly eccentric little girl called Briar. But then, one day, Peter makes a careless, racist remark on TV, and in the ensuing fuss, a panicking Alex calls Amira for her help. Will she come and take Briar away till things die down? Which is why Amira and her young charge are killing time in an upmarket grocery when a woman customer reports them to security. A small white child with a black woman, highly suspicious. And then there's the white guy with a cell phone who starts filming what happens. And Kylie Reid, would you take over now and read from when the security guard insists on addressing himself to 3-year-old Briar, white, rather than to 25-year-old Amira, black?
1: I will. "Hey, big girl." The security guard got down on one knee. His voice was gentle and practiced. "Who's this right here?" "Sweetheart," the woman said softly, "is this your friend?" Amira wanted to bend down and hold Briar. Maybe if Briar could see her face more clearly, she'd be able to deliver her name. But she knew her skirt was gravely short, and now there was a cell phone involved. It suddenly seemed like her fate was in the hands of a toddler who believed broccolis were baby trees, and that placing yourself underneath a blanket made it difficult to be found. Amira held her breath as Briar stuck her fingers in her mouth. Briar said, "Mir," and Amira thought, "Thank God." But the guard said, "No, not you, honey. Your friend right here. What's her name?" Briar screamed, "Mir." "She's saying my name," Amira told him. "It's Amira." The security guard asked, "Can you spell that for me?" "Hey, hey, hey." The man behind the cell phone tried to get Amira's attention. "Even if they ask, you don't have to show your ID. It's Pennsylvania state law." Amira said, "I know my rights, dude." "Sir?" The security guard stood and turned. "You do not have the right to interfere with the crime." Hold up, a crime?" Amira felt as if she were plummeting. All the blood in her body seemed to be buzzing and sloshing inside her ears and behind her eyes. She reached down to swing Briar into her arms, placed her feet apart for balance, and flipped her hair onto her back. "What crime is being committed right now? I'm working. I'm making money right now, and I bet I'm making more than you. We came here to look at some nuts. So are we under arrest or are we free to go?"
0: Kylie Reid, thank you for that. And what's interesting is that although that confrontation is obviously very upsetting and humiliating for Amira, the real problem of the novel is the reaction of Amira's employer, Briar's mother, Alex, who's so horrified that she might be seen as being responsible for exposing Amira to this racism that she overcompensates and, you know, she tries to become Amira's best friend. And this is absolutely not what Amira wants. And we have a question for you now from a reader, and this concerns precisely this relationship between Amira and Alex. It comes from Denise Ajiri in New York in the US, and she rang this into BBC World Book Club.
2: Hi, Harriet. This is Denise from New York. I'm a big fan of the World Book Club. I've been listening to it since 2012 when I was living and working in Prague. However, this is the first time I'm sending over my question, because I always finish the books once the deadline for sending the questions is over, except for this time. Dear Kylie, first of all, thank you so much for your wonderful book. I just could not put it down. It was engaging, sometimes funny, and sometimes made me stressed out and uncomfortable. My question is specifically about the two main female characters, Amira and Alex. How much of those characters were either based on your own character or your experiences? In other words, do you see your debut novel as some kind of autobiography? Thanks a lot and keep doing what you're doing.
0: So, do you see the novel in any way as an autobiography, Kylie Reid?
1: First of all, thank you so much to Denise. That's my favorite thing when a book stresses me out a bit. So I'm sorry that I stressed her out, but that's also my favorite, so I'm glad to know that. And the answer is no. There are so many authors who do autofiction quite well. I find other people much more fascinating, but I'm definitely inspired by environments and specifically work situations. I love writing about work. I was a nanny for 6 years. My situation was much different than Amira's, and I had obviously a different personality and different ambitions and whatnot, but I was very inspired by the feeling of working in someone else's home and leaving your job and finding a child's sock in your purse or hearing another child and feeling as though you were still babysitting or dreaming as though you were still babysitting. And so I definitely passed on a lot of those feelings to Amira, but Amira's quite cooler than I am, I'll say that. But Amira also is very anti-careerist in a way that I think makes a lot of people uncomfortable. So Amira is definitely her own person. Alex is as well. These are all complete works of my imagination. But I hope I conveyed properly the sensation of what it means to be a domestic worker and what it means to be 25 and not exactly know what the next step is.
0: Kylie Reid, thank you. And you've answered a very similar question that came from Elra Desmond in London and indeed from Colin on Twitter, Colin with no surname. OK, well, we've got a question now from Trinidad and Tobago. It's from Francica Cornwall, and this is what she wanted to ask.
3: My name is Francica and I am from Trinidad and Tobago. First of all, Ms. Reid, I really, really enjoyed your book, Such a Fun Age. As a writer, do you think that complex characters such as Alex are more time-consuming to craft? Thank you.
0: So, are complex characters such as Alex more time-consuming? I mean, I think for me, all the characters in this novel are complex, but I suppose Alex is perhaps the most complicated of them all. Was she very time-consuming to create as a character?
1: That's a very good question. Alex was very time-consuming to create, to get into her mind properly, did take a bit more time than the others. I believe that some characters just present themselves to you very, very clearly on a very simplistic level. Amira's name and who Amira was presented herself very clearly to me. Amira was always Amira. Alex, on the other hand, had about 6 or 7 names before she was Alex. And so I think that that contributes to me figuring out her personality as well. You know, we all go into reading a book for different reasons. And many people say they want to root for someone. Some people say they want to see life as it happens in the real world. I'm in the later camp. And so making Alex a full person was very important because I wanted her to be someone who we recognize, who maybe we're friends like that with someone like that from work. We see someone like that at the gym, but also we can recognize her bad behavior. Alex also, a lot of her bad behaviors are, you know, they're not illegal, but they're very proud. They're very frowned upon. And so Alex, for example, you know, snoops on Amira's phone a little bit, but she would never get into the phone. She doesn't know the code. She would never break that boundary. And so on one end, that's terrible. You should definitely not do that to your babysitter or to anyone else. On the other end, I know when I used to take public transit all the time when I lived in New York, if someone was texting on the subway next to me, I would definitely look over and just want to see what they were doing because we're curious people. And so finding that very thin line for Alex between someone who is lonely and is stepping over boundaries, but also someone who is very human, who you can have empathy for does take quite a lot of time. But unfortunately, all characters take a lot of time too. I wish they took a little bit less.
0: Well, Kylie Reed, thank you very much for that. And we've got a question now that was emailed to World Book Club from Toronto in Canada from Kerry Clare. And Kerry asks this, I'd love to hear more about the book's title, which is just perfect. What does such a fun age mean to you as it pertains to motherhood / childhood, but also the curious cultural moment we're living in right now?
1: That's a great question. Such a Fun Age started from a place of toddlerhood. When I was a nanny, I recalled so many nannies and mothers and fathers meeting on the playground. And if your toddler happens to play with another one, there's a very specific conversation that happens. And it's almost like asking about the weather. It's, oh, how old is she? Oh, 15 months. Yeah, that's such a fun age. Yeah. And I liked so much that it put you in that toddler space. But it was also such a thing that was only said between strangers. You would never say that to someone who you knew quite well. And Alex and Amira, at the end of the day, are strangers, no matter how much time they spend together, drinking wine or caring for each other's children or whatever it may be. The second thing that I liked about the title was it referred to Amira's age. And Amira really feels like she should be having a lot more fun in her 20s than she is. She's watching her friends and their careers take off. She wants to go on vacation and not be stressed out about her finances. But as her pending health insurance is coming to a close, she's panicked. She's not having fun at all. She's feeling like she's done something wrong. And so I wanted that to refer to Amira's age as well. And zooming out even further, the book takes place in 2015. And due to certain political leaders that have come after that, I think that there is an inclination for many people to romanticize the time before the 2016 election a bit and say, oh, things were so much better back then and things are very terrible now. When police brutality and racial bias were being captured on camera on and on and on in 2015, I went to several marches that included the exact same circumstance but ended in a tragic death. And I think that Such a Fun Age is referring to the age that we are in now as well. So it's working on a couple different levels.
0: Three different levels, yeah. Okay, well, Kerry, thank you for that question. And thank you for your answer, Kylie.
1: Absolutely.
0: And we have on the telephone now from Santa Monica in the USA, we have Chase Beach. Chase, hello. You've got a question for Kylie.
4: Hello, yes. Hello, Kylie. I loved the book. So one aspect of the book that I have found myself thinking a lot about since I first read it and sort of have revisited it a bit is about labor and work and how much focus is put on Amira's career by both Alex, Alex's friends, Amira's friends. And I think Alex's job, you know, is something that she seems to really find a lot of comfort in and she's very proud of. And I was wondering why labor and work and careers were topics that you really wanted to explore in this novel, because I found them all very compelling.
1: That's a great question. First of all, I'm so jealous that you're in Santa Monica. I'm freezing in Philadelphia right now.
4: Santa Monica
1: very, very badly. I used to go there all the time. But second, yes, I love talking about work and labor, so this is a fantastic question. I think many authors find themselves gravitating towards certain themes and they don't even know that that's what their penchant is for several years. I've been writing about work and class for a very long time, and this was the first time where I could really dig my teeth into domestic work. But also, you're right, Alex's job is very important as well. I think that work is an area that's very rich to uncover how racism and classism works on a microscopic level and a much, much bigger level. So you have Alex being able to do this job that she's very, very proud of. It gives her a lot of flexibility. And I think that a lot of people kind of poo-poo any kind of social media branding job. But I think what work allows us to do is zoom out and say that the problem is more that Amira could never have a job where she emails companies and complains about their products and is praised for it. But Alex could. And there's a lot of social capital going into the ability of Alex to have a job like that. When I teach right now, a lot of my students have never written a cover letter, don't know the rules around it. As I go through applications, there's an academic language that a lot of students don't know, because why would they? And I think that those gatekeeping areas are what were really fascinating to me in terms of Alex's job and Amira's job. What's funny about Amira's job is, I don't know if you babysat yourself, but babysitting is hard work. And yet everyone says, oh, you know, I babysat. Yeah, I had a cousin. I'm a great babysitter. And it's like, you watch TV with them for a few hours. But this is a very hard job when it's day in and day out. I think that a lot of women just get pushed into childcare, whether they gravitate towards it or not. And Amira happens to be very, very good at it. So I love exploring jobs that people see in a liminal space. And they see them as, oh, this is just for now, but what do you really want to do? Even though Amira works her butt off. And so work allows me to put characters in very stressful situations, but also zoom out and look at the systems that these jobs are happening in.
0: Well, Chase, thank you very much indeed for that question. And thanks for that answer, Kylie. And if we could look now with another reading from Such a Fun Age, this is Alex as an employer. Well, Alex is Amira's employer, only she's really overstepping boundaries because she's becoming more and more desperate that Amira should approve of her and shouldn't despise her. She wants Amira to be her friend.
1: Alex found herself reorganizing her lifestyle around Amira, despite the fact that she didn't have an explicit reason to. If Alex went shopping, she took the tags off clothes and other items immediately, so Amira couldn't see how much she'd spent, even though Amira wasn't the type to show interest or ask. Alex no longer felt comfortable leaving out certain books or magazines because she feared Amira eyeing her Marie Kondo book and subsequently thinking, wow, how privileged are you that you need to buy a hardcover book that tells you how to get rid of all your other expensive shit? Sometimes Alex found herself pretending in front of Amira that she was about to eat leftovers for dinner. In reality, she'd be thinking to herself, just order the sushi. Just text Peter and ask him what he wants. What point are you trying to prove by eating leftovers? But still, she'd wait till Amira closed the door behind her to go to her computer, ask Peter if he wanted the usual, and place her order via Seamless. In the beginning, Alex would search Amira's name on the internet and Instagram to see if she'd finally gotten an account. She convinced herself that this was a safety precaution concerning her children. But now, Alex had taken to looking at her own Instagram account while imagining she was Amira and viewing it with fresh eyes. She'd slowly scroll through her own feed and guess which pictures Amira would click on. Amira never hinted that she felt this way because why would she? But Alex often felt that Amira saw her as a textbook rich white person, much in the same way that Alex saw many of the annoying Upper East Side moms that she and her girlfriends had always tried to avoid. But if Amira would only take a deeper look, if she gave Alex a chance, Alex knew that she would begin to think otherwise.
0: Kylie Reid, thank you. And you said you like books that make you feel a bit uncomfortable. Well, so do I. Well, as a middle-class white woman, that passage, for instance, made me feel a bit uncomfortable. I was thinking, would I behave like that? I mean, actually, I couldn't, because I never employ people to work in the home, whether white or black, male or female. But if I did, would I? I mean, it is a mm-hmm. book that makes you question yourself, isn't it?
1: That's one of, I love books that ask me questions and make me feel a bit called out. This section in particular was very inspired by certain passages in a book which was Uneasy Street, Anxieties of Affluence, written by sociologist Rachel Sherman, about real people feeling these exact anxieties. And it took me back so much to my experience of babysitting and mothers either hiding items that they thought were expensive or mothers divulging it very awkwardly. I remember a mother would come home and say, oh, I just spent $700 at Baby Gap. I'm so stupid. As if I had asked her or as if she needed to own up to anything to me. I think that money has a very interesting way of pushing people to divulge too much or try to keep something quite secret. When I was workshopping the novel when I was in graduate school, one thing that a few others had said was, why is everyone in this novel talking about money all the time? It makes me really uncomfortable. And so I was nervous that this book and my penchant for exploring matters of money would push readers past the enjoyability part to uncomfortability that they didn't want to continue it. So one thing I did try to do was make sure that I was talking about money without talking about money, which is how we often do in the real world, of referring to it, of circling around it. But often when Amira is in private, you know exactly the numbers and figures that she's working with. And so hearing that people want to talk about those things and want their characters to talk about those things gives me so much hope for the rest of my work, because I love to explore money.
0: That's so strange, because in Britain we have a theory that Americans don't mind talking about money at all. It's us who are tight-lipped about it. But obviously not so.
1: I guess I wouldn't know. I feel like everyone is too tight-lipped. That might be the thing.
0: Well, we certainly are. Well, we've got a question for you now from Battle in East Sussex in England. It's from Sheila Crichton, and Sheila's on the telephone now to ask it. Sheila, hello.
5: Hello. I just wanted to say, first of all, I absolutely loved the book. I've listened to it and read it, and I just thought it was amazing. What I was particularly interested in was how Alex observed everything in her life, kind of hyper-aware of the social implications of her every move, whereas Amira, rather than absorbing everything that happened to her as a Black woman, absorbed it as a standalone event, or sort of on a humanitarian level. And I'm curious why you chose this dynamic to explore the huge social and racial elements of the book.
1: That's a really great question. Amira, she is at this place where she's looking for her next step, and she does what we all do, what we all try not to do, which is say, okay, am I all right? How do I know if I'm all right? I'm going to look to the people next to me. And for Amira, she looks to her girlfriends, Shani, Josefa, and Zara, who are moving forward in their careers. They are getting promotions. They're going on trips. They're getting their second masters. And Amira feels like, well, what did I do to make sure that I'm not here? Amira isn't focusing on the fact that Shani's father got her an internship, or that Josefa's parents will pay for her to go to school in her life as long as she's getting a degree in an education, or the fact that Zara has known what she's wanted to do since she was a little girl, which is a privilege to know what your passions are so quickly. And so I think Amira, in this very financially precarious stage, is kind of turning inward and blaming herself a little bit. Who's to say if that's, you know, what she would be doing for the rest of her life? But as her pending birthday comes up, that's definitely where she is, which is kind of interesting, because you're right, Alex definitely is focused on everyone else around her. And as an author, I think it's great fun to put two people in a room, one of them who only thinks everything is her fault, and the other one who just wants to be best friends with that person. It makes it a very awkward situation for everyone.
5: Oh, excellent. Thank you so much.
1: Absolutely. Thank you.
0: And on the telephone now from Fiji is Akanisi, who is an Itoke indigenous woman from Fiji. Is that right, Akanisi?
6: Yes. Bulavinaka, my name is Akanisi, and I'm calling in from Fiji. It's currently 2 a.m. in the morning here, but I stayed up for this opportunity. My question is in relation to the race and class struggles within the book that Amira finds herself in, and given the uncertainty she has in her life, she's quite certain about particular things like not releasing the video, because it's evident that the class struggle is a bit bigger than the racial one, and the racial one is one that she has to sort of exist in on a daily basis. So I just wanted to know if that was the correct interpretation.
0: So, Kylie, a question from Akanisi and her dog there.
1: Yes. Fantastic question.
6: To come out just now.
0: she or he was feeling left out.
1: First of all, I don't know how to thank you for staying up till 2 in the morning. I don't know if anyone's done that for me quite yet. So yes, it's wonderful to speak to you, and thank you so much. I believe that siloing race without a material discussion of class is a bit of a moot point. And so, yes, Amira is very pensive and she doesn't move quickly, but she does know what she wants. And a lot of her decisions come from a material aspect of, okay, what do I need to do to survive? In the conversation that she has with Kelly after Thanksgiving dinner, he says, you know, you can't work there anymore. This isn't okay. She's a bad person. And Amira now knows her circumstance well enough to know that if she wasn't working for Alex, she would probably be working for somebody else who was upper class and white. And the circumstance whether he knew her or not would probably be the same, but there would be no Briar to give her that release and joy at the end of the day. I think that when race and class are separated, a few bad things happen. We don't actually look at people's lives and things like healthcare, which greatly contribute to how a person can actually work. When you are secure, you can do a great job, you can take risk, and you can impress people with your skills. When you are worried about something, it's so, so much harder. And I think that that's where a lot of Amira's pensiveness and control comes from as well. I remember when I was babysitting and I was also working at a children's birthday party studio, we would do about 8 birthday parties a week. It was nuts, but it was very fun. And I didn't have healthcare. And we would cut these birthday cakes up. They were ice cream cakes, which are very hard to cut, by the way. And I remember every time I did it, I had about 4 minutes to do it. And I just kept thinking, if you cut yourself and you have to get stitches, you are going to alter the entire course of your life because you're not going to be able to pay for it. And that fear would make me so nervous. And I wanted Amira to have that same trepidation.
0: There was mention there of Kelly, who is the man we've already met, the man with the cell phone who's filming what goes on in the grocery store and right. who develops a relationship with a fairly problematic relationship with Amira. But there's one relationship we haven't touched on much yet, which is the relationship that Amira has with Briar, with this 3-year-old child who she describes as being always at the edge of a tiny existential crisis. And yes. I think Chase Beach is still on the phone in Santa Monica with a question about Briar. Chase, hi, is that right?
4: Hello, yep. I also had a question about Briar. And I thought about Briar a lot after reading the book. And to me, at least, she felt like this moral compass in some ways, in the way that only children really can be. And I just wondered, Kylie, if you could speak about her importance in the novel as both a character and also maybe as a literary device. Yeah.
0: Oh, poor Briar, a literary device. I think she is one of the most enchanting children I've ever come across in a novel. I'm with you, Chase. She's very arresting. So, sorry, Kylie, I had to interrupt because I love Briar so much.
1: Yes. No, that's a great question from Chase. Yes, I love talking about Briar. Briar, from the very beginning, I wanted to make sure that her and Amira had a bond that was very genuine, very natural, and that Briar met Amira at her own terms. Briar does not care that Amira isn't on social media. She doesn't care that she's broke. She doesn't care that she doesn't know what she wants to do in the future, and she doesn't try to get in her business. They are just a unit. They hit each other at a really sweet spot. And I've definitely had relationships like that with children where you just feel like, oh my goodness, on Monday, Wednesday, Fridays, this is my child. It's very strange, but this is my little person. And so that was first and foremost. Second, when I was around children so much in my 20s, I was very shocked to see how mature and adult that even a 2 or 3 year old could be. And I wanted to implement that onto Briar. I had so many children I had a little girl, she was so sweet. I don't know why, but she would hold my face and she would go, "What, Kylie, what's your mommy's name? What's your daddy's name?" And she would make me name every single person in my family. And the whole thing would make her quite sad, but she didn't know why. And I think that that's very human and complicated and quite grown up. And I wanted her to only have thoughts that she came up with, not that anyone told her, to show her independence a bit. Briar is also the reason that Amira's there, and Alex often forgets that. And so Alex becomes a little bit more interested in, who is Amira dating, rather than, is Amira fulfilled in this job? Does she want more? Are her and Briar fulfilled together? What can I do to make them last as long as I need them to last? Because childcare is very difficult. But Chase is so right in that you often see children used as a literary device to reveal a secret at a perfect moment or deposit expository information in the most obvious way. So it drives me nuts. Children are very, very hard on the page to get right. But I just wanted Briar to be so freely herself and kind of as a foil to Amira, who has to be a bit guarded at this job.
0: Thank you very much, Chase. And a caller now in Manchester in the northwest of England, Julia Rice. Julia, hello.
7: Hi there. Yes, calling from a very wet and windy Manchester today. My fellow book club members and I absolutely loved this book. and I've been recommending it like mad. And one of the things I really loved about it was the very powerful characterization. Mira is such a warm and empathic character. My teenage daughter really latched onto Kelly's creepiness right from the beginning. But I'm really curious about how you wanted us to feel about the Chamberlains, Alex and Peter, because really from the beginning, they almost come across like fools. But as the book went on, I began to feel really uncomfortable with seeing them in that way, because there's sort of dangerous and slightly sinister edge to their behavior came out more. And I'm just really interested to understand whether you saw them more as comic characters or as villains.
8: That's a wonderful question. And I hate to say it's a bit of everything in this situation. So first of all, I don't love depicting villains because unfortunately, as soon as we say you are the bad person, we don't look at the systems that Amira is placed in. And so if Alex was a perfect employer to Amira, if she did all of the perfect things right, I don't think Amira's situation would change that much. And definitely the situation for all Black women and many women of color who are domestic workers wouldn't change either. So I don't want to put that individual pressure on Alex. That being said, this is a satire and I am making fun of absolutely everyone inside of the novel. Alex and Peter, they are a bit bumbling and they make some mistakes. And I definitely poke a lot of fun at Alex's philosophy of feminism as it pertains to her, which is mostly just keeping her and her high-income girlfriends up at the top, which is a lot of people's version of feminism. That being said, Alex as an employer, not that bad. Even though she messes up in very, very dramatic ways, Alex never messes with Amira's money. She never leaves her hanging. And unfortunately, with the world that we live in, that is benefit. I will never forget, I met a mother who kept saying to me, how much do you charge? She had four children. I said, I charge $14 an hour. She goes, okay. And then it would come time to pay me. And she would go, $12 an hour, right? 12, right?
9: Oh.
8: I'd say, no, it's 14. And she would pay me to the dollar. And if it was lunchtime, she would not pay me. I had to bring my own and fend for myself. And so, listen, that's obviously a kind of cartoonish example that happened in the real world.
0: Julia, thank you very much for that. And I'm glad you brought up the subject of humour, because this novel is, Kylie Reid, very funny. We've got a question now from Melbourne in Australia that was sent in by Aoife Clifford, who's a crime writer there. And this is what she wants to ask you.
10: Hi, Kylie. I'm Aoife Clifford, a bookseller and writer from Melbourne, Australia. Thanks so much for this sharply observed, insightful book. At our bookshop, we argued over who would be able to claim it as their favourite book of the year, and it's a book that we all regularly recommend. The question I want to ask is about writing humour. As a writer myself, I know how hard this is, not least because something you find funny in the first draft loses its sheen by the time you've read it multiple times. But because you were writing something sharply satirical, was humour just enough? Would you include something just because it made you laugh? Or did it have to be making a comment on the world at the same time? Thank you.
0: Well, we had a very similar question from Elaine Lipworth in California, who wanted to know, how important was it to you to write a highly entertaining novel along with a meaningful commentary on race, class and capitalism?
8: Those are both wonderful questions. And I love exploring what makes humour work on the page. In a satirical novel, I believe it's a very fine balance of both. I do think when it comes to humor, an author has to show wild control. I also think that simplicity makes humor stand out, not hitting things too hard. A really subtle hand and choreography and perfect timing really help humor shine as well.
0: Thank you. Kylie, a question now from Melbourne in Australia. It's about Tamra, who is one of Alex's friends. She's one of Alex's women friends, and she's Black. Alex doesn't have many Black friends, but Tamra is. And this question came from Hope Lee.
11: Hi, Kylie. I just wanted to say thank you so much for writing such a fun age. I really enjoyed it. My question today is about Tamra. She seemed to internalize a lot of classism and racism and seemed to put those on Amira when they interacted in the novel. And I wondered if Tamra represented some lateral violence in the Black community, and if you could speak a little bit more broadly on how you developed and wrote Tamra's character. Thanks so much for answering the question, and greetings from Australia.
0: Now, that's what I understand by lateral violence, as Hope Lee is using it there, Kylie, is when people who are oppressed in one way or the other, instead of taking it out on their oppressors, take it out on other people who are being oppressed. In other words, is Tamra, has she internalised racism and classism towards Amira?
8: Right, right. This is such an interesting question, and I love talking about Tamra. I do believe that Tamra is exercising a bit of violence on Amira and the Black community at large, but I do not believe that she is doing it because Tamra is oppressed. Tamra is a high-income earner. She has support. She has friends. She has a job. Of course, Tamra could be in first class and have someone look at her twice, but I don't consider that oppression at all. Tamra is very much at the top of her game, and she's a Black elite woman. What happens in many minority communities, the Black community in this circumstance, is that many very ambitious and high-earning members of that community look at other members of the Black community and say, not only are you holding yourself back, but you're also holding all of us back. They look at someone like Amira and say, you don't have ambitions. I would be uncomfortable if my daughters ended up like you. I had to fight to get where I was. And people like you make me look bad. So first of all, no one can really make you look bad. That is something that Tamra is putting on Amira that she absolutely shouldn't. And second of all, Tamra is trying to exercise power over Amira to make herself feel better about where she is, in that not only is she someone who is successful, but she is someone who brings others up and who holds that door open so that everyone else can get in. Whether Amira wants to be let in or not, what Amira wants at all is no concern to Tamra. Tamra assumes that Amira wants to be alongside her, because why wouldn't she? Because Tamra is very comfortable. Doesn't Amira want to be comfortable as well? When I was on book tour, it was quite a joy. Many Black women came to me, and she was the first person they wanted to talk about. They would say, "Ooh, Tamra, that is my mom's friend Denise. I know exactly who you're talking about." And so I hope I was tapping into something that was very real for a lot of women. Tamra is working as a modern, I'm putting quotes around this, magical Negro character. And I was very interested in showing how she can boost Alex up and advocate on behalf of her and give Alex all of these reasons to believe that what she's doing is right for Amira, even though Amira doesn't believe it's right for her. So I was very, very thrilled to write Tamra. My professor, Paul Harding, had a strong reaction to her in workshop and said I could barely handle this situation. She was way too condescending. When you have a character like Tamra, you want to put her sitting next to someone like Amira and see how they do. And unfortunately, it's not great.
0: It's very interesting. Both Alex and Amira have this close circle of women friends. And right. It's a very mixed blessing, because although they are supportive, I mean, Zara in particular is supportive of Amira, but they're also destructively interfering in both cases.
8: They sure are. They're like real friends, which is incredibly loyal and wonderful, and they give the worst advice that you could ever imagine. And I wanted the girlfriends to, one, have that natural bond that you can see from girlfriends, and you understand why they would be friends with each other. Well, now that I teach at Temple, where Amira and her girlfriends met, I'm happy to see other students there and think, yes, this is where Amira would meet her girlfriends, and this is where they would bond. That would make sense for them. Alex and her girlfriends meet via a doctor's office, which zooms out completely as that is a doctor's office that Amira could never afford to go to, would never have access to. So while Alex and her girlfriends are very close, they help each other, they're very loyal, they love sharing articles and books, and they like the same things, they can also offer each other a cultural capital that Amira and her friends cannot offer each other. So Alex gets help with the job from Tamra, and she's getting help with her book from Rachel, and she can get a recommendation from Jody. It's all of this circular social capital staying in the same spot. And I think that when it comes to friendships, particularly with women, capital and access to finances can either hold people together or it can really tear them apart.
0: Kylie Reed, thank you very much. And we've got a caller on the phone now from Boston in the USA. She's Emma. Emma, hello. You've got a couple of questions, I think, for Kylie.
9: Hi. Yes, I do. First, I wanted to ask about the role of setting and what about the city of Philadelphia and about the United States in general sort of changes the dynamic at the center of this book.
0: So what is the significance of the setting? I mean, it's very much set in Philadelphia, where Alex doesn't particularly want to be. She wants to be in New York.
8: Right.
0: But and in the US generally, how does that affect the dynamic in the novel?
8: I definitely gravitate towards placing characters in settings where they are not native. And so Philadelphia means something very different for Alex than it does for Amira. For Amira, she comes to Temple University, and this is her first time living in the big city. She gets to do what she wants. There's tons of food and fun things. That's where she meets her friends. She has all of this public transit. And I know for sure that that gave me a lot of independence when I moved to New York in my 20s as well. And Philadelphia is the big city for her. For Alex, she does not want to be in Philadelphia. And I think that I know that now living in Philadelphia, that there are many New Yorkers who believe that Philadelphia is a lesser little sister, which is not true at all. But they're outpriced of New York City and they move back to Philadelphia for her husband's job. And Alex feels as though this is a place where she can privately indulge herself in her work and house hunters and do her own thing and things that she would never do in New York City. She kind of believes that, you know, if something isn't happening in New York City, then what's the point? It's fine. And I think that that contributes to her behavior with Amira because she is so lonely and wants somebody that she thinks is cool in the way that she felt, you know, her New Yorker friends and lifestyle was cool as well. Philadelphia also has a very interesting history in terms of colonialism and slavery. Much of the slave trade took place here. There are several historical markers reminding us of that every day. And I think it's an interesting thing to place Amira in a grocery store in Washington Hill in these same neighborhoods where so many slaves were traded and auctioned.
0: Oh, that's fascinating, Kylie. And Emma, you have another question.
9: Yes, thank you for that answer. My second question is that accountability and guilt and how long they can last are questions kind of at the core of the novel. And I was wondering what you think that Alex and Kelly owe to each other when it comes to the wrongdoings between them, for example, or really what any of the characters owe each other.
0: Yes, because in the novel we go back in time and realise that Alex and Kelly, the young man with the cell phone, had a relationship in the past. And Emma's question is, how long should either of them feel accountable and guilty for what happened back in their student days?
8: Now you've turned me inside out with that one. That's a great one. Not just that one, but what any of us owe each other and how long guilt works. As humans, the things that we latch on to are very peculiar. Kelly and Alex, you know, they didn't do anything to each other that they should go to jail for, unfortunately. And so it's up to Alex to figure out how to let go of those memories. And it's up to Kelly to do the same things. Memories are very interesting because I think that most of the time, memories are encoded on us when a very strong physical reaction happens in the moment. And that's how we remember it. But for Alex and Kelly, these memories of what happened have shifted and shaped. And as their personalities and have grown and as they've gotten older, they've changed the events a little bit in their heads to further shape their narratives and make sure that they truly were a victim or that they truly did help someone. And I think that that's an awful and familiar human quality that we all have. And as far as what any of the characters owe each other, I believe it's very small. But I will say this, I think the things that we remember and the things that we have guilt over and that rack us, I think we should explore them and understand why. When I was living in the South, I had a car honk at me and the men inside called me a lot of black racial slurs. When I was working as a receptionist, one of the directors at my office said to me before an event, well, wait, you're going to straighten your hair though, right? You'll straighten your hair. And the event that I think about so much more is my boss telling me to straighten my hair. I was not in physical danger. It did not scare me half as much as the car full of men when I was there. But that's the one that I stick to thinking about the most. And I'm not a sociologist or a psychologist. I can't really explain why. But these little tiny moments stick with us in a way that shape who we are as people. And I think it's fascinating to explore. That's what I feel writing fiction is all about.
0: Thank you. Thank you, Emma, for those questions. And let's have another reading from Such a Fun Age now, Kylie. This is about Amira and Kelly. And Amira's pondering the significance of their being in a relationship, with him being white and her black.
8: Amira and Kelly talked about race very little because it always seemed like they were doing it already. When she really considered a life with him, a real life, a joint bank account, emergency contact, both names on the lease life, Amira almost wanted to roll her eyes and ask, "Are we really going to do this? How are you going to tell your parents? If I'd walked in here when they were still on the screen, how would you have introduced me? Are you going to take our son to get his hair done? Who's going to teach him that it doesn't matter what his friends do, that he can't stand too close to white women when he's on the train or an elevator? That he should slowly and noticeably put his keys on the roof as soon as he gets pulled over? Or that there are times when our daughter should stand up for herself and times to pretend it was a joke that she didn't quite catch? Or that when white people compliment her, she's so professional, she's always on time. It doesn't always feel good, because sometimes people are going to be surprised by the fact that she showed up, rather than the fact that she had something to say when she did."
0: Kylie Reid, thank you. And, you know, it's really interesting in this season, World Book Club's focusing on younger writers. And compared with previous generations, there seemed to be a slight shift in terms of writing about identity. I mean, a couple of programmes back, we were talking with the Irish writer Nisha Dolan, whose novel centred on a lesbian relationship and a bisexual character. And it was obvious that she wasn't interested in exposing the great big traumatic events of being gay and what that might mean. And similarly, it seems to me that in

0: and whittling them down to the tiniest, tiniest parts. There's something about little moments on the page that become quite big. My favorite moments are high drama and low stakes. And I've never set out and will never set out to make race digestible or make dynamics of class accessible to people. My job is to tell the truth. And I think that for many people, especially a low-income woman who's Black like Amira, there are several tiny instances that she encounters every day. That being said, I think the most important thing with Amira is understanding that these moments are normal to her. She has much bigger things to worry about. Yes, Alex does things that are not okay, like look at her cell phone. Yes, Kelly does things that he definitely shouldn't do. But as Amira wants to live her life and be just like everyone else, she's pushed to say, okay, you know what? I'm gonna let that one slide. And I think that that is a huge part of the Black experience.
1: Thank you, Kylie, for that. And on that, we have to leave it. Next month, the Zimbabwean author Noviolet Bulawayo will be with us to answer questions about her debut novel, We Need New Names. It's a coming-of-age story that takes its protagonist, a young girl called Darling, from a shack in Zimbabwe to the USA, where life has its own rather different problems. If you'd like to ask Noviolet a question about We Need New Names, all you have to do is email us or tweet us at BBCWBC. Further details on our website, where you can also download well over 200 World Book Club podcasts, interviews with the world's best-loved authors from Toni Morrison to Anne Tyler, from Michael Ondaatje to Henning Mankell. But for now, from me, Harriet Gilbert, and producer Karen Holden, thank you to our skillful sound engineer, Duncan Hannant, to Jill Huggett and Rick Wasker for marshalling your questions, to all you members of BBC World Book Club, wherever you are, and above all, a massive thank you to this month's guest, Kylie Reid. Kylie, thank you.
0: Thank you so much.
1: Thank you so much from here.
0: This was delightful. Thank you so much for having me.
1: If you've enjoyed this World Book Club podcast, why not leave us a rating and review on your podcast app? And there are other podcasts from the BBC World Service you might like. 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

Hello and welcome to The Songwriters. I'm your host, Terry Parsons. My guest today is a lady from Calgary, Alberta, with connections to Newfoundland, who has just released a fabulous new album called Even Redheads Get the Blues. Now, Deborah Power is no stranger to the Alberta music scene, but this new album is something special. Sit back and enjoy The Songwriters today, because my guest is Deborah Power, and we're featuring music from her latest album, Even Redheads Get the Blues.

0: You're listening to The Songwriters. I'm your host, Terry Parsons. Very pleased to say that my guest today is Deborah Power. Deborah, thank you for joining us.
1: Thanks for having me, Terry.
0: Okay, based out of Calgary, Alberta, but you were actually born in Newfoundland, weren't you?
1: I certainly was. I was born in Grand Falls, Windsor, Newfoundland.
0: So how does a girl from Newfoundland now living in Alberta get the blues?
1: I was born with the blues, Terry.
0: Well, now, your latest album is Even Redheads Get the Blues. Can you tell us a bit about how this project came together?
1: They're all original songs and just a compilation of songs I've been writing pretty much all my life, my life's work, plus some new material. And, of course, the Redhead song was written just specifically for this album.

0: with songs in hand, you go into the studio. Did you have a plan? What did you want to do with this album?
1: I just wanted to put together some great musicians, which I did, and just to have the kick-assinest best songs, best versions of my songs that I possibly could. Is that even a word?
0: I think so, yeah. So tell us about the other artists who play on this album.
1: Well, we got Russell Broom, who plays guitar, and he worked with Jan Arden for 15 years, and he's a mega, mega musician guitar player. There is Mike Clark, who plays saxophone, who owns Mikey's Juke Joint up in Calgary, and he's played with so many great artists himself and released many albums himself. And then we have Kelly Cruz on the drums, who has been playing for ever, and he has backed up some major, major players in the, all over. Actually, Kelly's been traveling all over. And Chris Byrne, who right now plays with the Roadhammers. Actually, he's been playing with them off and on for years. And they're a great kick-ass country rock band, if you've never heard of them, the Roadhammers. Mike Little plays the Hammond B3 for me, and he's right now he plays with George Canyon, and he's an amazing, amazing B3 player. And when you hear it, you'll hear what I mean.
2: I

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0: We're back on The Songwriters. I'm your host, Terry Parsons. Very pleased to say that my guest today is Deborah Power, featuring music from her latest album, Even Redheads Get the Blues. Now, you mentioned, of course, the guys in the band, but originally you weren't going to produce this album yourself, were you?
2: No. I asked Chris Byrne, the bass player from the Roadhammers, to produce it with me because he's had a wonderful track record working with a few other groups. And it was Kelly Cruz, the drummer, who said to me, you know, you should get with Chris. Chris is the man that you need to see. Now, Chris and Kelly have been working together off and on for years, and they play great, and they're a great rhythm section together. And so Chris just decided in the very first song, he turned around and looked at me, and he said, "That's it. You're going to produce this yourself." And so I did.

0: for a first-time artist, just getting past the nerves of, you know, doing your own album, but to actually produce your own album, that takes a lot of guts.
1: Well, when you've been in the music business as long as I have, you get to the point where you just know, you do what you know. You know, it just comes naturally to you. So it wasn't about the guts. It was all about the music for me, you know. I just needed to put that together, right, in the way that I wanted it to be.
0: Okay. Now, you said that you've been in the music business a long time. Why did it take so long to get your first album out?
1: Well, because it only took me to now to actually get my shit together to do one.

0: the release date for this album was January 1st, of course, of this year. But some songs actually leaked out a bit early on CBC, didn't they?
1: Yes, I was home for Christmas and I had just got the CDs in the mail and I took some home to see some family down here and ended up bringing one to CBC to Dave Newell in Gander. And he did a little interview with me and played some songs. And then I came back here and Anthony Germain at CBC, he interviewed me here as well. And yes, then out of my hotel room, I must have sold about 100 CDs the night before I went back.
2: Wow.
1: So I'm on my second printing now, and for the most part, I sold most of them.

0: apart from Newfoundland Calgary thing, you were also a semifinalist at the 2016 International Blues Challenge. That must have been a great thrill.
1: Yes, down in Memphis. See my shirt? I got some Memphis jacket on here. Yeah, the IBC in Memphis, it was amazing. And I did make the semifinals, which was just an amazing feat in itself. But it was my first trip there, and I can't even tell you. Words can't describe. Sometimes if you've never been there, you got to go. Even if you don't compete, you just have to go just to take it in. It's amazing.
0: Because there's so much amazing blues. But now you've also, you were nominated as the West Coast Music Awards Blues Artist of the Year as well.
1: Yes.
0: And the West Coast of Canada has a great blues scene, doesn't it?
1: It certainly does. And I'll tell you what, I'm in great cahoots with David Vest, mm-hmm. who was nominated, who won the Maple Blues Awards for three, four years in a row for Keyboard Player of the Year.
0: Yep.
1: He's an amazing
0: phenomenal
1: man.
0: Keyboard player.
1: Oh my God, he's just amazing. And David Gogo. And Harp Dog Brown, who I did a couple of gigs with years and years ago. I don't even know if he remembers that. and another lady by the name of Romy Mays. I think she's from Winnipeg.
0: Yeah.
1: And so, I was the only one to get nominated from Alberta.

0: For more information about Deborah Power, or to order yourself a copy of her latest album, Even Redheads Get the Blues, you can check her out online at www.deborahpower.com. I'm Terry Parsons. The Songwriters will continue after these messages. We're back on The Songwriters. I'm your host, Terry Parsons. Very pleased to say that my guest today is Deborah Power. We're featuring music from her latest album, Even Redheads Get the Blues. Deborah, now that you've got the album in hand, are you pleased with the finished product?
1: Like anybody, it's like, you know, you hate to see a picture of yourself. Oh, God, you know. And sometimes when I hear it, I think, oh, I got to change that. But you know what? I was so happy with the way things turned out. I was really considering myself to be blessed. I tell you what, with the bunch of guys I had playing with me, it just, right from the get-go, right from the first song, Streets of Heaven, had to go out and get some air. I was so overcome with the way that things were turning out, and I couldn't believe it, how great, how sweet the music came together. It was awesome.

0: There's a great diversity of sound in this album. No two songs sound alike. Was diversity something you were looking for in the recording of this?
1: It's a little eclectic. I've been called eclectic. This album. I write through the years. I've written in many genres, but I always come back to singing the blues. You know, and I think blues was always laced in with every single thing that I wrote and everything that I sang. It was always bluesy, and so I just took from a great vat of songs that I had, originals, and I picked these ones to put together, and I just didn't know which direction they were going, and I just ran them by Chris when I first started, and he said, oh, you can't do an album without doing this one. Oh my God, you have to put this one on it. And so I basically, you know, thank God for Chris, and he helped me. He was like a beacon for me, helped me pick out the songs that some of them were definitely going on. The other ones were kind of, you know, I didn't know, so Chris helped me with that. Bless his heart.

0: You also have a very cool website, which is www.debrapower.com. 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
1: I just got the other day, just 2 days ago, another review from the Netherlands. I'm getting reviews from across the pond.
2: Yeah.
1: I'm getting airplay, actually, in France and in Australia, Belgium, and the Netherlands. And I've got an interview, radio time, as well as a review coming up in Spain from La Hora del Blues. Mm-hmm. So I've got about 5 or 6 reviews on there. And they can just click on the gallery and have a look.
0: Yeah. Can you order the CD from the website?
1: Yes, you can. It says there right on the website itself how to order.
0: And that's www.debrapower.com. Deborah, it's been an absolute pleasure having you on the show. Thank you so much for joining us.
1: You're wonderful, Terry Parsons, and it's nice to get to meet you finally. See Johnny Max? He really is real.

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I'm Terry Parsons, reminding you that life is a musical journey that's best shared with others. 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
1: That was friendly. And this is No Boy, focused on human rights, social justice, mental health, and more. Join us for the next hour as we interview people that are helping the world. They are fearless and friendly, pursuing human dignity with compassion and truth. Our theme is Respect All Peoples. If you're not that, then no boy, that's not acceptable. Let's change this world. Let's go. Welcome to No Boy. My name is Derek, and today our topic is human rights, conflict, and world peace. With our very special guest, we are deeply honored to interview Reverend Dr. Tadashi Mitsui. Tad is so many things, but first and foremost, he is just overflowing with wisdom, and he shares that with us here today. Tad has deep insights into international conflict and world peace in many parts of the world. His lived experiences are just fascinating. Born in Japan, he's lived in Asia, Africa, Europe, and the Americas, and worked extensively in the areas of human rights, social justice, food insecurity and famine relief, refugees, liberation movements, development, and has worked amidst apartheid, Middle East conflicts, including Israel and Palestine. He lived there, and internment during and after wars, with broad and unique perspectives on the human condition. And on top of all that, he shared his perspectives and stories from local to international, including with the Nikkei-Yuko Japanese Garden, and written hundreds of letters to the editor in the Lethbridge Herald newspaper and elsewhere. Check out his website, tadmitsui.com. And so for all his work and achievements, he's received honorary doctorate degrees from the United Theological College of McGill University in Montreal, and in 2024 from the University of Lethbridge. Now well into his 10th decade, he is a strong advocate for change in this world. Tad is simply amazing, such an inspiration, energetic, dedicated, passionate, wise. We shared a delightful time together. So let's get to our conversation now with Tad Mitsui right here on No Boy. Let's go. Welcome to the No Boy Radio Show. Today, we are deeply honored to have Dr. Tadashi Mitsui with us here today. And Tad, thank you so much for joining us here today, and welcome to No Boy.
2: Thank you for inviting me. I feel it's an honor. As a retired man, I don't do these sort of things very often.
1: Tad has lived and traveled throughout the world. Really a remarkable, not only career, but just personal experiences, and really been in some places and situations that you've learned a lot from and we can all benefit from. And that was one of the reasons I was so keen to invite you. It's wonderful to have you with us. You've been observing people for well over 90 years. What is your earliest memory, and how old were you?
2: I don't remember how I was feeling when I was a child. I grew up during the war, Second World War, and my background is rather complicated because my dad was a Methodist minister who was trained mainly by American Methodist professors.
1: And you were born in Japan?
2: Born in Japan, in the parsonage, Methodist clergy parsonage in Japan. And so my early childhood was a memory of a lot of Americans working with my dad.
1: I think in your mid-20s, which would have been in the mid-50s, 1950s, you emigrated to Canada. So the first 2.5 decades of your life, you lived in Japan.
2: It was a complicated area. I have a autobiography written by my dad in Japanese language. And when the war started, he was reflecting how he should feel about Japanese war with the United States. And he said, as a patriotic Japanese, I would like Japan to win, but I would like American friends to understand that if you humiliate a nation, like whole Western countries were doing to Japan, that will not help the friendship between two nations. They have to understand that fighting a war to win the war and love of another nation is two separate things. You should be able to love your enemy, like Jesus said. And his autobiography said, how come people don't understand it? I am sure my former teachers who went back to the United States should understand how I feel. I love Americans, but I like Japan to win the war. Maybe war itself is wrong.
1: Another thing that I'd like to touch on is internment in Canada of Canadians of Japanese heritage, one of the dark chapters in the history of Canada. You lived through the Second World War and the aftermath and emigrated into Canada from Japan. Tell us about your experience and your broader views of that.
2: When I came to Canada in 1957, I was assigned to work in Vancouver to restart the Japanese United Church, which disappeared. And United Church sold the property without asking Japanese Canadians. They had to pay a hefty price afterward. But anyway, I started with those people who came back from internment camps to Vancouver. You know, it took 8 years for Canadian government to allow those Japanese Canadians to come back to the coast. What for? Why did they wait so long? That's a difference between Americans and Canadians. Americans held all the properties by American Army. The American Army did not want any sort of a heavy burden of maintaining those properties. So as soon as the war is over, all Japanese were allowed to go back, and their properties returned. But Canada was really bad compared to American implementation of internment policy. They waited until 1949, 4 years, not allowing these internees to go back to the coast. What for? What were they afraid of? When I met these people who just came back from internment camps, they were afraid, which is natural. They didn't know why they were treated like that. They didn't want to go through that same experience again. So they were very careful. They didn't want to say anything bad about we were sent from coast to the interior, probably because we lived together in the same area, Japantown and Powell Street in Vancouver. Probably that spooked the Canadian government. No, it was a very, very old racial prejudice that moved the BC government to request the removal.
1: Do you think, Tad, that it had something to do with economics? My understanding was that the people of Japanese heritage, Canadians in that area, were very successful.
2: Oh, yes.
1: In the fishery and
2: sawmills, mines. Yes, that's true. Let me finish what I was saying. When I saw them, they were afraid. And when I started to ask them, why aren't you going to demand the return of their property? Do you know what they said to me? Shut up. It's past. Forget it. We want to restart. In Japanese, it's a very famous saying, shikata ga nai. What past is past. Forget it. Move forward. That was what I was told when I saw these people. So the redress movement of Japanese Canadian demanding apology and return the property. Do you know when it started to happen?
1: In the 80s.
2: 80s, because of the pressure to keep your mouth shut. Shikata ga nai, what past is past. Forget it, let's move on. This was the time when I met them.
1: And so the impetus for at least delay and worse from Canadian authorities, BC authorities.
2: Do you know who started that movement to demand Canadian government to apologize and return the property? Do you know who got mad and asked their parents and grandparents to say to them, you are a coward, got to do something now? They are the third generation Canadian Japanese. Like David Suzuki, Joe Kugawa, or Mark Mickey. They are young ones, grandchildren of those internees. You have to wait three generations to realize that they were maltreated. Where did that awareness come from? Canadian education. They are the ones who went to kindergarten, primary school, high school from the beginning without any Japanese in their education. They are pure Canadians. Those pure Canadians started to say, wait a minute, that's what you told us, that's Canadian, what Canadian is. I'm a Canadian, and I listened to my parents and grandparents. They were treated like enemies. Why didn't you do something? So the grandparents and parents said, shikata ga nai, keep your mouth shut. What's fast is fast. That didn't work on David Suzuki. They're the one who got mad. When I was working amongst Japanese Canadians, that movement wasn't there. None of them allowed me to talk about that.
1: There is for sure something to be said about that. History teaches us so much if we are willing to read and listen. Perhaps the danger, the concern is that we are a century plus from First World War. And the current younger generations don't have that same deep connection and effect than previous generations who are closer to those conflicts. And so is it a coping mechanism or is it closer to the truth?
2: If I may be cruel, it's a survival instinct. That's the only way to survive, to go on. You cannot be an enemy with your neighbor forever. You have to live with them. You have to become friends to survive.
1: It's a very interesting point, and it's one I've thought about. Survival, if we track global population as a species, we're not at risk, other than the biggest threat to ourselves is, in fact, ourselves.
2: You're so right. I think you're so right. I think we are still trying to develop sort of cosmopolitan mentality. You know, you and I are brothers kind of idea. It's awareness of we are all one idea is only solution that the goal to the solution that I can think of. You know, it doesn't matter if your nose is bigger than mine. Doesn't matter. Because your nose is bigger than mine, you are my enemy kind of idea still persists.
1: You look different, you speak different, your skin is a different color, you have a different belief system. Therefore, you are a threat to me.
3: So how do we get past that? And here's another thing. National unity.
1: Peace in the world would be very greatly served if individuals could travel, if they could go to a different part of the world, even once in their life, my taxpayer dollar, I would want a significant part of that to go to a program that would take someone in their teenage years and fly them to somewhere else, different culture, where they come back and they say, you know what, that person who is from China, that person who is from Poland, that person from Kenya, did you hear me say that they're a person? That's the realization. I ask people here in Alberta, for those people who may spout off about other parts of Canada. And so I ask people, well, you know, in Alberta, and I've asked the same people in Quebec, have you been to Quebec? Well, no, but I know they're bad. I know it's bad. I know it's wrong. And I asked the same of people in Quebec. Well, have you been to Western Canada? You know, how far west have you been? Well, I've been to Toronto. That's not Western Canada. And yet you are an authority. Your mindset is very firmly entrenched with those views. So let's get that person and fly them out to rural Alberta or somewhere, Manitoba, Vancouver, BC, whatever. I think it would make a world of difference.
2: I agree. I think that everybody should be exposed to everybody else. You know, in 1967, I organized a group of teenagers from Vancouver to Montreal to attend an Expo 67. 47 of them hired the CPR railway, travel across Canada to Montreal. And they are the grandchildren of internees.
3: Right.
2: And they sang Canada, notre pays, all the way to Montreal.
3: The Expo 67 song, yes.
2: They dropped and walked around Winnipeg. They walked around Toronto. They went to Quebec City and Montreal. And they came back true Canadian, even though they didn't look like typical Canadian with white skin and big nose. But they're all Japanese Canadian. So what you're saying is so true. I would like everybody to look around all over the world and see how people are like.
3: You know, you mentioned the sort of the stereotypical Canadian, white, English-speaking, Anglophone. And then you say, well, you know, white people are immigrants. And so you can't have it both ways. So let's talk about Indigenous people here centuries, centuries longer than the recent arrival of white colonial immigrants. And so that then speaks to the hypocrisy of the lack of logical thinking. I do think education, I think discussions of curriculum, including in this province but elsewhere, are very important. For example, residential schools. For me, growing up, didn't even know about it. It wasn't taught. It wasn't spoken of. I couldn't have a view. I didn't even know it existed. And so I don't know what the fear is about education. Do you?
2: No, I don't. But this is my guess. We are basically afraid of anything we don't know.
3: So then should we just be afraid, or should we try to gain that knowledge?
2: We should gain the knowledge to realize we are all the same.
3: But then some people would not respond the way you just said. I mean, I agree with you, of course. Not because we're talking. I just agree with that. That's how I feel. If I disagree with something you say, Tad, I will say so. And I hope you the same. Because that really is the pathway to true dialogue. Respectful disagreement is another challenge that goes to, I think, personal insecurity. I guess what I'm really trying to say is that it's like breaking the ice. Someone has to make that first move and be willing to take the risk for progress to truly happen. We live in challenging times. But, you know, when I say that, I have to say that I do get a bit fatigued when I hear that mantra. There are challenges these days. I don't know if they are greater than some of the challenges that you've witnessed and lived through before my time. I worry about the youth. I think youth today, first of all, are heavily influenced by the many more media inputs that we talked about, the negativity that we see. They're being bombarded by that. I worry about their resilience, yet we should be ahead. We would hope and like to think that as a society we progress through the decades. I'm not sure that we are in some of those ways.
2: I'm not an analytical person. I'm a storyteller. So I tell you a story of what I see three times a week at the YMCA swimming pool. It was an eye-opening experience for me because I was away from children's work for a long time. I experienced in dealing with young people was at the university, you know, when I started to teach. And in the church, too. Not very many children come to church nowadays. But anyway, that's not a point. When I go to YMCA pool, I was amazed and admire the fact that children nowadays are mixed group, but they all speak the same language, and they don't seem to have any sense of difference between them. They push each other, they fight, they try to drown each other, having basically fun, laugh at each other. They go into shower together, become stripped naked. They don't seem to have any kind of sense of difference. And that kind of experience gives me hope. You have to experience the sameness amongst the difference.
3: What would be the age group that you're referring to? How young were these children?
2: I think they seem to be grade 5 and 6 and 7. They all come probably as a school group. a group of school children, not with the parents.
3: I think we need to do more of that. One of my fondest memories of my school years was Wednesday afternoons at the skating rink. We'd go to Felian Gardens. I loved it. I couldn't wait for Wednesday afternoon.
2: School is a good thing. You know, they're away from parents. The parents usually are the source of prejudices and their values, that kind of thing. They're away from them. That group of young children give me hope.
3: That's a tremendously heartwarming story, and I'm delighted to hear it. And I would encourage our listeners, including parents, to have their children go out and do things. So another topic I'd like to raise is religion. Now, this is something you have formal training. You're an ordained minister. Is that the correct way of saying that?
2: That's right. Yes.
3: Decades of experience. So first of all, the difference between religion and spirituality, I'd like to explore with you, because one is kind of rooted in the other. I'll ask the question sort of through some comments, okay? I think religion can be a wonderful thing. I think it's also something that's been abused. There's a lot of blood and death over centuries in the world, wars fought in the name of religion. Perhaps it's an excuse, a justification. It's also big business. If you look at the opulence, the riches of, I'll never forget when the first time I went to the Sistine Chapel in Rome. I couldn't believe what I saw. And then, you know, if we touch on residential schools, the role of religion and assimilation there, what are your thoughts on religion, its meaning, its purpose, and its abuses? The human manifestation of it all, if I may say.
2: This may be my own definition of two words you mentioned, religion and spirituality. To me, spirituality is universal. Everybody is spiritual. Every human is spiritual. Spiritual pursuit comes from human nature that wants to know what's beyond, what we don't know, what's out there. That's natural. It's a source of enthusiasm for scientific research too. Scientific search is spiritual search. Spiritual activity or spiritual search is natural. Everybody, every human being has it. I don't know, my cat is spiritual. I never have a language to ask my cat if you are interested in what you don't see. And my sense is, this could be my arrogance of being human, but I get the feeling that humans are wise enough or stupid enough to want to know what I don't see, what's beyond. That's spiritual, to my definition. Religion is to institutionalize that search for spirituality into human institution. It's a convenience. If I was born in the Buddhist family, I could have been Buddhist. I don't see any difference. All these religions, Hinduism, Buddhism, Islam, Judaism, etc., etc., they're all institutionalized, organized way to direct, to be helpful to people when they are searching for something they haven't seen, they haven't thought about, they don't know. To fight over what we created to make spirituality institutionalized, to my opinion, is total stupidity and nonsense. I am United Church clergy because it's convenient. Gives me some ground to stand on to start my journey. But I could have started in the Confucius household. I may have lived as a Confucius believer all my life because I love Confucius teaching.
3: Now, if I may ask, the United Church has some different views of some topics than other religions. Did you kind of land in the United Church, or did you choose it because it aligned with your views? I've appreciated the views, like, for example, in particular, minorities, pride. United Church seems to have a more welcoming openness to that than some other religions, within Christianity even.
2: Before I answer your question, let me make it quite clear that I love United Church. Its openness, its flexibility, its tolerance, and its social justice emphasis. I love it. I love it very much. And I feel I'm lucky that I'm at the right place. But put that aside, how did I become religious or interested in spirituality? By accident.
3: How often that's true in life, eh?
2: I just happened to be born having my father as a clergy, my mother as a Christian person. I'm basically a lazy person. Whenever somebody asked when I was a child, what do you want to be? I didn't know. I had no idea what I wanted to be. Easiest way is to imitate what my dad was doing. Education, friends, societal connections, they all through the church. I never went out. So it was quite natural when somebody said, what do you want to be when you grow up? I was not very good in mathematics. So I have no base for being an engineer. Science was not my strength. I like languages. I like to just sit and think. I'm a dreamer. I'm a storyteller. I love to tell lies. Well, stories are basically lies, you know?
3: You're a troublemaker.
2: Oh, troublemaker. That's Shannon Phillips.
3: Shannon Phillips, yes. Former NDP MLA in Alberta, who I believe in introducing you. You were characterized by her as a good kind of troublemaker.
2: Yeah, I guess that's my spirituality. I question everything. I wondered about everything. But in terms of concrete action, choosing on my career, I could say it was because I was lazy to look for other possibilities.
3: People, youth, there's been a decline in engagement with sort of the traditional churches. And I'm referring in part to the work of Reg Bibby. But then there's been a bit of a resurgent of interest in church because of the community that it provides. Almost like there's nothing else left. Now, that's an oversimplification, an exaggeration, perhaps a mischaracterization. But in the bitter wilderness of isolation and negativity, if you will, there is a place for youth being rediscovered in churches because of the community, the connection, the fellowship, if you will. So now you, as a theologian, is that a proper term?
2: Yes, I taught theology.
3: So I think you speak with some... for sure, a lot of experience, not just here, but many parts of the world. You've seen religion at work and at play, if you will, in different parts of the world and across lengthy time spans now. What do you see in regards to youth and religion nowadays in respect to the past?
2: And let me go back to my own. There are two things that youth need to have. It's a necessity. Is good parents and good friends.
3: Mm.
2: In other words, family and community. And I'm lucky to have my dad, who was my dad. He was kicked out of Buddhist family for wanting to be a Christian minister because his family planned him to be a medical doctor. He was pushed into medical school. He was in the second year in medical school. He quit medical school and went to Christian seminary, so his family disowned him. But he was the kindest and generous and thoughtful man I have ever met in my life. I'm very lucky to have my dad as my dad. Secondly, my upbringing in society was a church. When I was growing up, it was during the war. Japan was fighting Americans. Any Christians at the time, were considered to be American spies. We had a hard time at school. Teachers were against us. Teachers accused us of belonging to enemy groups. Only friends I had until I finished high school was at the church. It was a very close-knitted society. When you go to church, it was safe. All the friends are the good friends who don't mind giving their lives for me. It was during the war. Daily living was a life and death thing. Every night we were bombed. A lot of friends were killed. It was dangerous time. And if you go to school, teachers were against us. Friends thought that we were allies with enemies. So only friends, good friends, deep friends, who are still good friends today, after many, many years, my society was the church. Very close-knit, loving human relationship, and the good parents are two most important elements in religious sense and societal sense.
3: What is the prospect for a young person who has neither?
2: I think it's the responsibility of everybody in any society to help them recreate if they are broken. It may not be just one model. There may be many, many different models of creating loving society, loving community, and having good parents. It doesn't have to be your birth parents. Grown-ups who can be loving, nurturing, and helping. Grown-ups. Those two elements are very important for the future of our society, for our country, and for ourselves too.
3: What do we do in the situation of indigenous people with residential schools where there was a government and a religious state run program of assimilation to break that culture, to literally and figuratively separate children from their families? I mean, if we wanted to run an experiment to see how do people respond without the things you just referred to, well, there it is. I've spent some time with Indigenous people here in Alberta, the Kainai Nation, and also Piikani. It's interesting their relationship with religion, their allegiance to some of the same religion that took so much from them. In some cases, it varies. What are your thoughts on that?
2: We destroyed their tradition. We destroyed their spirituality, the way they practice spirituality. We have absolutely no right to tell them what to do. We just have to be humble, saying, we are very sorry what we did to you. If you just let them go, letting them do whatever they like to recover their identity and spirituality, I am sure they will find it themselves. What is amazing to me was because of what Christianity, both Protestant and Catholics, did to the indigenous people, I thought they would be totally against Christianity. They aren't. It is surprising, totally amazing, that they still maintain their way to follow the passage. And it's the same thing you see in Africa too. I mean, look at Desmond Tutu. His Anglican clergy became bishop. Anglican church, who was spearhead of colonialism to invade, colonize the African continent. But Desmond, my friend, discovered something in there. And I think Desmond Tutu rescued Christianity in South Africa. Nelson Mandela, nobody wants to advertise the fact that Nelson Mandela was very devout member of Methodist Church. Do you know that?
3: I knew that he was religious. I didn't know it was Methodist.
2: It's a very bad Western habit. We are so disgusted by the past behavior of our own religion that we are so hard to try to secularize everything. Throwing away baby with the bathwater. So we have to let them find their own way. Just keep our mouth shut.
3: So instead of, I think, in my Western European-centric way that the best thing to do is to not do anything, or the best thing to do is to create this program, or the best thing to do is what I think is the best thing. It's very presumptuous of us, and really is repeating the lesson, not learning the lesson from the past, that yet we're calling out with truth and reconciliation. Then we are now going to fix it, and we're going to do it our way. That is fundamentally wrong and flawed.
2: I had Japanese Canadian congregation in Vancouver, and I went through South African Black Christian movement called University Christian Movement. That's where I met Steve Biko. Steve Biko is one of the first martyrs in the anti-apartheid movement who was beaten to death in prison in King Williamstown in 1977. He was my friend. I met him in a university Christian movement. Those experiences showed me two things. When you destroy institution of one people and discover that you were responsible in destroying their institution and try to help them, first experience is disappointment because you destroy not only the institution, but the way how to do institution from their mind. When you give them freedom to institutionalize or bring back organizations with organizational skills, administration, finance, leadership, etc., etc. Initially, first a decade is chaos. When I run into Japanese Canadians who came back from internment to Vancouver, I got fed up with my congregation because my life in the newly established Japanese United Church was fight, fight, fight within all the time, because we, the Westerners, helped them destroy their traditional way of administration or leadership. They lost it. So what do they do when they come together? They start fighting each other.
3: That's all they know.
2: That's all they know. This is what you're seeing amongst the indigenous people, I suspect. I'm speaking from only from United Church experience. The United Church realized that after apology to First Indigenous People Nations, that we gave administration all the money, all the property, all the organization to Indigenous United Church organization. After 20 years, do you know where they are? They just disappeared because they fought each other all the time. They became uncontrollable. It's a very sad history.
3: And it goes to the depth of the problem.
2: Depth of the problem. Depth of the damage we did to them.
3: That dysfunctionality is a symptom of a much deeper problem.
2: That's right. So we cannot interfere with their process. We just have to sit back and patiently watch them develop their own way.
3: Let's get into one of the places and areas in the world that you lived and worked, and that is the Middle East, Palestine and Israel. Maybe you can tell us a little bit about how you got involved in issues in that part of the Middle East, and then we'll talk more about today.
2: Well, if you like me to begin with the very beginning of my experience in the Middle East issues, is I forgot the year, but there was a massacre by Palestinian, in quote and unquote, terrorists against athletes in Germany, in Munich, I think, during the Olympics.
3: 1972.
2: It was the time when I was working in the University of Africa in Lesotho. It's called University of Botswana, Lesotho, and Swaziland. And being brought up in Japan as a Christian, I have a natural affinity to the fate of the State of Israel. I thought it was wonderful that the State of Israel was established, and at last, Jewish people, the founding fathers, mothers of our religion, had a place where they feel secure. But I was working amongst African students and many African professors from South Africa, such as Desmond Tutu. The reaction was quite astonishing to me. Students demonstrated congratulating the success of attack on the State of Israel by these Palestinians. And I just was shocked. I didn't understand what was this all about. I'm confessing my ignorance about the history of African people on this issue, that a lot of Africans, black Africans, who had to live under the oppression of white people, were supporting Palestinian issues from the very beginning, since 1948. I didn't know that. And I had to remember what was happening between the State of Israel and apartheid South Africa, their relationship. I suddenly realized that there were amazingly large number of tos and fro's between South African white regime and Israeli officials. For example, Moshe Dayan, the defense minister of the State of Israel at the time, was a regular visitor to Pretoria all the time. And also, I forgot that State of Israel, by then, was a nuclear power, offered nuclear weapon to apartheid regime in South Africa, and they got it. A lot of people don't want to remember, if they remember, or never knew that South Africa under apartheid was the nuclear power. And the weapon was offered by State of Israel, starting with Moshe Dayan. So at that time, I didn't know that. Even though I was working for several years in Southern Africa, the natural sentimental attachment of those African people to Palestinian issues was undercurrent of their political awareness. I didn't know that. Some people may remember that there was a nuclear explosion outside of Cape Town certain years. Everybody kept quiet except black people in South Africa. As you may know, we proceed to 1994 at the time of independence of free South Africa by election of Nelson Mandela. Nelson Mandela's first action, which is not well reported because it was an embarrassing report, was to abandon nuclear weapons from South African armed forces. Did you know that?
3: No, I did not know that.
2: We see it was hidden. Western countries did not want a lot of people to realize that. So all these connections suddenly made me realize the awareness of black Africans about Zionist State of Israel was against their principle. I didn't know that. That year of a Munich Olympic massacre of Israeli diplomats started floodgate of the learning, my learning about the issues, and I became aware of, yes, I am still convinced the need for Jewish state, considering 2,000 years of Christian persecution of Jewish people culminated in the Holocaust by Nazi regime. I firmly believe that the need for a Jewish state. However, idea of a Jewish state was taken over by two right-wing forces within Israel. One is fundamentalist Jewish right-wing, which believed in Eretz Israel, which includes from Mediterranean coast all the way to Jordan. That they consider to be Eretz Israel, large Israel. They consider that to be their legitimate demand that this new State of Israel, Jewish state, should demand. And secondly, as you may know or may not know, the Zionist movement in Europe was started by secular Jews. They had no ambition or awareness to take over Judaism as a religion. So secular Zionism and secular Jewish awareness that includes Judaism as a religion were separate in the beginning. So after State of Israel came into being, suddenly Judaism itself was taken over by conservative right-wing Judaism rabbis. After I started to go to Israel and Palestine quite often for my work, I realized that State of Israel is not a monolithic state. A lot of Western media are ignorant about very strong peace movement amongst Israelis, and they often work with intelligent Palestinians in West Bank and the State of Israel itself. Now, all these awareness came after, instigated by the Black Africans' awareness of nature of State of Israel after Munich massacre. And of course, Israeli society is very badly divided. And if you go to live there, like I did, for 4 months in 2003, in a Palestinian village called Jayus, you realize how strong peace movement is amongst Israeli Jews. No Western media reports, for example, the alliance of those soldiers who refused to serve in occupied Palestinian territories. They agreed with the United Nations definition of settlement in the West Bank and Gaza as illegal occupation. The people who believed in defense of Israel, but they refused to join the illegal occupation. So when they serve in the mandatory military service, if they are ordered to go to West Bank, that includes pilots, they refuse. They are automatically put into jail. There was a very strong movement. I did not know that existed. Anyway, I can go on and on. It's a very loaded question, so I think I better stop there.
3: The linkages between South Africa, Israel, and Germany that you mentioned, I mean, that's fascinating. And also then that one of the flashpoints in Munich Olympics in Germany, for it to be at that time and at that place, brings a lot of things together.
2: Well, before I stop, I should point out to you that typical example

0: Weissman, study of Hebrew Bible and the history of Jewish people. He never went to Israel after he was banned.
1: You mentioned about the Western Jews and their interest in peace. Did you see that as rooted in almost desperation, you know, that the conflict and the killing isn't working for anyone, some realization? What are your thoughts on a peace movement, that group and others?
0: One thing you have to realize that peace movement is very strong in Israel and also amongst Jewish people in diaspora, especially in the United States. A lot of activists in Palestinian villages to demonstrate against the, for example, closure of the walls for the farmers to go to work on the other side of the wall. There are many demonstrators from the Western peace movement come to help Palestinian farmers to go to work. Do you know who are the majority of those non-Palestinians who try to help Palestinian farmers? Israeli Jew peace movement people. Particularly, large number of Jewish diaspora from the United States, particularly from California. And they are the ones who demonstrate. They got caught, go to jail. I didn't go to jail when I was living in Palestinian village. I watched the demonstration. I was a kind of basically a coward. So I didn't join the demonstration. I didn't want to go to jail. A lot of these young people are very brave. They just stood against the Israeli Defense Force, and they were arrested and taken to jail. 3 months or 4 months automatic jail sentence. They are the Jews from California.
1: Yeah.
0: I would like Western media to start paying more attention to Israeli peace movements.
1: And isn't it interesting how the brokers of peace, if you will, so often are the people at grassroots, on the ground, literally and figuratively on the ground. And so the separation of politics and interest in land versus the real people. And you are very much dialed in with the real people and yet knowledgeable of both. Sometimes these things intersect in that the movements, the people on the ground, grassroots, do influence political moves. It takes a lot, though. It takes a lot for a politician to realize and then even act. Your thoughts on that?
0: To be quite honest, peace is not a sexy issue amongst the mass media. War is more interesting. Sells papers, business. That's a tragic part of it. Unless there's a massive popular sort of a demonstration of peace forces. For example, you know the group called Women in Black, which was quite active in a place like Northern Ireland and other places where women were very active in peace movement. Do you know where it started?
1: I don't know where it started.
0: It started in Jerusalem by Jewish women who demonstrated every Thursday in black, demanding that Israel get out of West Bank. When I was there, they did it every Thursday. They still do it. Western media is not interested in that kind of peace movement. They rather like to cover war. That mentality has to change. I think I blame a lot on Western media because Muriel and I, first time I took Muriel to Middle East.
1: Muriel is your wife, yes?
0: Yeah. Went to a village called Neve Shalom outside of Jerusalem city. It's a community of Jewish and Palestinian middle class building a village together. And they go to work from that village to their respective workplaces. They've been going on for 2 decades now. We should start paying more attention to those peace movement. Another group is called a military resistant group of soldiers who refuse to go to work in the duty of West Bank because it's the illegal area, as far as their understanding is. Israeli Defense Force was the first world defense force who allowed to disobey illegal order. Nowadays, most of the

0: Western armed forces allow that. When the soldiers decided that certain order is illegal, according to international law, they refuse. They don't get long-term punishment. Israel was defense force had to allow those war resistors to refuse to serve in the West Bank. They automatically go to jail for 3 months. And those soldiers who came out of the jail formed a group of union of the soldiers. And we don't know that because nobody reports on those people.
1: Like you say, it's not going to sell newspapers. It's not going to have clicks these days.
0: If you talk about the Middle East, you have to talk about war.
1: And also the economics of war.
0: What makes money?
1: Yeah, I mean, the massive defense budgets and funds and economic flourishment during war. You know, we've spoken about people and connections between people. And really, it comes down to human nature. So when we speak of media and what will be of interest and appeal, and it's the curiosity, the infatuation, if you will, with what's the worst thing, what just happened, this is even more worse, and the sensationalizing things. What does that say about human nature?
0: I don't know. I think instead of saying something out of some kind of magic box, I should say, I don't know.
1: Tad, if I may say, your response is the best one because it's one of honesty. And that is an example that is very important to all of our listeners. I guess the human condition has its mysteries.
0: Thank you. Thank you. You said it. I see Muriel standing by the door as though it's time to quit.
1: I think so.
2: I've come to serve you lunch.
1: I think it is lunchtime. Well, Tad and Muriel, I want to thank you so much. I knew this would be very interesting. You're an inspiration to me personally and to all of us.
0: Thank you, Derek. I'm quite happy. Thank you for giving me a chance to shout out whatever is in my mind.
1: Okay, there you have it. Tad Matsui. Wow. Thank you so much to Tad and his wife Muriel and their cat for a fascinating interview. And don't forget to check out Tad's website, tons of stuff there, tadmitsui.com. And as always, thank you to Matthew who carved together this episode and to Friendly. So, to take us out, we've got a song from Julian Taylor called Don't Let 'Em Get Inside of Your Head, a fall 2025 release featuring Jim James. The song speaks to truth, resilience, many of the themes that Tad embraces, a total anthem of pushback. And if there's time, right at the end, we've got a second Julian Taylor track, Pathways 2024, another great track, Pathways of Life, symbolic of Tad and what he represents. Okay, thanks very much, everyone. We'll catch you next time on No Boy. Here is Julian Taylor.

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I'm Jan Hall. All the best in Folk Roots Americana, singer-songwriters and blues, and artist interviews. On Folk Roots Radio, we're all about the music and the people that make it. Well, there are no interviews on this episode as we go all about the music on Folk Roots Radio to play catch-up on some of the new music we've received recently. Starting off with this song, this is Valerie June with Two Hearts. 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

Welcome back to Folk Roots Radio. We started off the hour with Valerie June with the song Two Hearts from her new album Order of Time, the follow-up to her critically acclaimed 2013 album Pushing Against a Stone. And after that, Jeremy Eisenhower and Sherry Plett from Caslow, BC as the Eisenhowers with the song Wilderness from their new Steve Dawson-produced album The Road We Once Knew. And then Ann Arbor, Michigan's Kitty Donahoe with the title track from her new semi-autobiographical Irish-American album, The Irishman's Daughter. And finally, Durham County Poets with their version of Penny Lang's Diamonds on the Water, and that's from their new album, Grimshaw Road. And in the background, it's Irish accordion player Sharon Shannon with the original tune Basspel from her new genre-crossing album, Sacred Earth. Next up, we've got new music from Sarah Jane Scouten. This is Acre of Shells from Sarah's soon-to-be-released third long player, When the Bloom Falls from the Rose. The album is recorded in Toronto at Revolution Recording with veteran Canadian producer Andre Wall. Well, the album sounds great and includes 10 original songs, ranging in style from classic honky-tonk to indie folk, alongside two virtually unknown traditional Western Canadian songs. And for more information about Sarah's music, you can visit her online at sarahjanescouten.com. 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
1: From Sheridan, Wyoming, that's the two tracks with a song entitled Eyes on the Road from Postcard Town, their second album of country rock and bluegrass infused Americana. And before that, we heard from gypsy folk band Tarka from Colorado with a song entitled Athena from their new album Fading Mystery. Next up, it's St. John's singer-songwriter Ian Foster with a song entitled Feels Like It Wants to Rain from his new album Sleepy Years. 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And you can check out our website at folkrootsradio.com for an in-depth interview and some live songs that Ian recorded for us at the time of the release of his last album, 2014's The Great Wave. 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
1: That's Toronto's Jerry Legere with a song entitled On the Fishing Line, another track from Nonsense, the noisier but still engaging and tuneful part of his new double album, Nonsense and Heartache, out now on Latent Recordings. Before that, Kerrville New Folk winner and one of our favourite singer-songwriters, Ernest Troost, with a demo of a new song entitled So Much Rain, that may make it onto his next album, the follow-up to 2014's very well-received Oh Well. And now, this is New Brunswick singer-songwriter R.A. Lautenschlager with a song all about his cat. 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
2: What's up with cats? I'd like to know that. Mind of their own, and that's a fact. Not always keen on pets or pats. God, what's up with cats? If you have a cat, I've no doubt you know what I'm talking about. Can be laid back and then attack. God, what's up with cats?

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God, what's up with cats? It rubs my leg and on the chair. Yeah, that cat rubs everywhere. It'll purr, then bite and scratch. God, what's up with cats? Leads me around from room to room. Takes my chair when in the mood. It's sure no diplomat. God, what's up with cats? Never did it no harm. Brought it in from the barn. Gave it food and a house so warm. Now, well, it's like it's on crack. God, what's up with cats? A cat in a van gets stoned and then leaps and flips again and again. Then flops on his side and lays on its back. God, what's up with cats? A friendly fiend, if you know what I mean, claws the air when it dreams. But they're fun, yeah, I'll give you that. That's what's up with cats. They're fun, I'll give you that. That's what's up with cats.

That's Efren White with Catitude and Cindy Mogson with Cats from a wonderful new compilation, Rescue Me, out now on Blue Knight Records. Now, full of great songs, this album's all about cats and dogs and the important part they play in our lives, with sales from the album going to support the work of animal welfare organisations. And that's all we have time for in this edition of Folk Roots Radio. We're going to leave you with another track from the Rescue Me compilation. 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We'll see you next time.

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You're my best friend. Every time you're feeling blue, I'll come running up to you. Is there something

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We still wave old glory down at the courthouse, and white lightning still be.

blame it all on my ruse. I showed up in booze and ruined your blind tie affair. The last one to know, the last one to show, I was the last one you thought you'd see there. And I saw the surprise and the fear in his eyes when I took his glass of champagne and I toasted you.

Good evening, everyone. Welcome back to Lions VOBB Bingo. Playing our regular format tonight, the first three games are straight lines for $40. Game four is two lines for $50. Game number five is the jackpot game. Tonight's jackpot is $2,293 for a full card on 55 numbers or less. Consolation prize is $100. Game number six is the letter L in any direction on your card for $134.50. All private online bingo players are responsible for their own reception. Radio Bingo is not responsible for computer crashes or streamline delay. Players using Eastlink should also have a radio backup in case of cable problems. We're ready to begin our first game this evening. It's a straight line for $40. That's game one, straight line for $40. N. 36. N. 36.

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G. 59. G. 59. G. 50. G. 50. G. 55. G. 55. M. 34. M. 34. O. 62. O. 62. I. 16. I. 16. M. 33. M. 33.

66. Oh, 66. I-19. O-75. G-48. N-42. We have a caller on the line. Please hold on. We'll see if we have a bingo.

winner of our first game tonight is Pauline Ellsworth of Rocky Harbor. Game number two is a straight line for $40. That's game two. Straight line for $40. And 32. And 32. And 36. And 36.

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I-19 N-45 N-45 63 N-40 N-40. Number to call if you have bingo, 709-458-2100. We have a caller on the line. Please hold on. We'll see if we have a bingo.

0: 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And we have them back again. Just give us 1 minute, ladies and gentlemen.
1: It's a satin dress that's stained and slightly torn. And a sparkling jewel's a rhinestone. And a shoe, a scuffed and worn. From the many roads she traveled and the wondrous sights she's seen. And I watch her.

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Wait a second, we have another caller on the line. Two winners on that game for $20 each, Lisa Smith and Alicia Pittman, both of Rocky Harbor. Game number three is a straight line for $40. Game three, straight line for $40. And 37. M37. I-25. N-39 N-33 N-33. B-2

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I 29 I 29 G 47 G 47 number to call if you have bingo 709-458-2100 straight line for $40. N 36 N 36

be 13. Be 13. We have a caller on the line. Please hold on. We'll see if we have a bingo.

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1: Winner of game number three for $40 is Donna Payne of Norse Point. Game number four is two straight lines for $50. Game four, two lines for $50. B, 12. B, 12. I, 25. I, 25. I, 18. I, 18.

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Oh, 66. B4. I 17.

G49. Playing game number 4. Two straight lines for $50. G52. G57. G56. M40. G48. G60. Number to call if you have bingo is 709-458-2100. M31.

73 0 73 B 7 B 7 I 19 I 19 N 43 N 43 N 42 N 42 Phone number again 709-458-2100 N 35 N 35 O 63 O 63

Oh, 69. Oh, 69. G 46 G 46

I 21 I 21 Phone number again 709-458-2100. B 9

I 26 I 26. We have a caller on the line. Please hold on. We'll see if we have a bingo.

Winner of game number four for $50 is Margaret Bennett in Rocky Harbor. Game number four is, or game number five is the jackpot game. Tonight's jackpot is $2,293 for a full card on 55 numbers or less. Just 1 minute, ladies and gentlemen. We have another caller on the line.

0: soon the house be chinchin', there's a body going down. Hey, hope doubles down the shore.
1: Second winner on game number four for $25 is Bernice McKenzie. That's two winners for $25 each. Game number five is a jackpot game. Tonight's jackpot is $2,293 for a pool card on 55 numbers or less. Consolation prize is $100. That's a pool card on 55 numbers or less for $2,293. N 32. N 32. G 47. G 47. I 20. B 7. M 39. I 21.

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75 N 33

I 29 I 29 O 74 O 74 B 9 B 9

69 0 69 0 72 0 72. I 28 I 28. B 13 B 13. G 48 G 48. Five numbers called so far in the jackpot game. Oh, 70. G 53. G 55 G 55. G 50 G 50 N 34 N 34. N 42 N 42. I 17
That's 53 numbers called so far. Two more numbers for the jackpot of $2,293. B. 12. B. 12. And the last number for this evening's jackpot, G, 58. G, 58. Number to call if you have a bingo, 709-458-2100. We have a caller on the line. Please hold on. We'll see if we have a bingo.

$93. Pearl Payne of North Point and Brenda Young of Woody Point. That's two winners splitting the jackpot of $2,293. Game number six will be the last bingo of the summer. We'll be back again in September. The letter L in any direction on your card for $134.50. Game six, letter L in any direction on your card for $134.50. I'd like to say that I hope everybody has a great summer. I'll be back again in September with the Lions and Kinsmen. G. 51. G. 51. N. 37. N37. I-26. I-26.

I 20 I 20 N 36 N 36 N 43 N 43 G 50 G 50 B 11 B 11 G 46 G 46 B 15 B 15 I 28 I 28 O 62 O 62 74

74. B. 14. B. 14. G. 52. G. 52. M. 35. M. 35. M. 33. M. 33. G. 59. G. 59. I. 21. I. 21. M. 38. M. 38. O. 66. O. 66. O. 65. O. 65. M. 45. M. 45. M. 44. M. 44. M. 31. M. 31. B. 13. B. 13. B. 12. B. 12. M. 42. M. 42. M. 40.
and 40. I 23. I 23. I 16. B 3.

Oh, 75. Oh, 75. Number to call if you have a bingo, 709-458-2100. G, 53. G, 53.

72. Oh, 72. I 27 I 27 I 18 I 18

G55.

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Phone number again, 709-458-2100. N 41 N 41 I 30 I 30 B 1 B 1 We have a caller on the line. Please hold on. We'll see if we have a bingo.

0: winner of the last game of the summer is Margaret Bennett for $134.50. When we come back in September, the Lions Bingo jackpot will be $500 for a full card on 50 numbers or less. The Kinsman jackpots on Monday night will start off with $2,425 for a full card on 55 numbers or less. And on Wednesday night, the jackpot will be $3,715 for a full card on 57 numbers or less. Thank you all for playing. We'll be back in September. And on behalf of myself, the Lions, and the Kinsmen, I'd like to wish you all a safe and happy summer. Thank you.
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0: 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Meanwhile, Canadian media, especially local news, are struggling again. 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

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I said goodbye to Miss McCann and called her darling Kate. I wrote a note to Mary Ann and called her Mary Jane. 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